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0: I would like to welcome you all, our listeners. I hope you're enjoying our AFL public holiday, and hopefully your team is playing. And yes, it's a lovely day for us, Melbournean. However, this year it doesn't look good for us as people of Melbourne. I don't know if I'm the only one, but it looked like we don't have any of our teams. All of these guys are coming from interstate, but you know, it's a game. Let's enjoy the game, and hopefully everyone will have good time, which is the idea. And most of these teams, they used to be in Melbourne, guys. If you're thinking otherwise, let us know later. And with you is Matoja Ashol, and our brother, he's just around the corner. It's good to have him. Biko has been away for some time, and Biko is in the house. And we'll just put him through to say something to you. And hello, Biko.
1: Salam, Matoj. Salam, Lel Mustamin, Zaman Tawil. Very excited to be here, Lela.
0: And his AFL final, or, you know, the parade and all of the above. It's good that at least you have a break, but not break from radio.
1: No break, full on.
0: Yeah, we're still full on.
1: Yeah.
0: Okay, that was Biko, guys. You know him, you have known him for some time. Now let's listen to this song, and when we come back, we'll take it from there. And, well, at least let's celebrate having our holiday. It's important. You guys are enjoying holiday, but we are here bringing the music and everything in between to you. Enjoy.

0: Bobo. Hi, Wajama, Ma Philippe Hajadel. As I said, we have our public holiday, and Emmanuel Kambe is saying, let's celebrate. And guys, don't play with that achievement that we had in South Sudan. And hopefully, similarly to these boys who are playing, I think it's Brisbane Lion and West Coast, if I'm not wrong. And I think Brisbane Lion, after 25 years or so, or something like that. And it's good for them to have the chance. However, we are in Melbourne, or Victoria, out of 18 or 17 team. The boys let us down, guys. Yeah, well, what's going on? How will you let these guys come, all of them from outside, and you're not going to take the footy? What do you think, Biko?
1: Riyada taban ghalib maghlub zema gadini gulu. So it's season. Sometimes zolo khisir. De ma biyani inu khalas hayat intaha, lakin the part of ismihinoda the game, it's part of the game. So there is good time also for reflection, and it's good also to learn, take some principles. Min hajat bita riyada. So we can just see it like that, but it has so many things to teach us, how people collaborate. And sometimes there is a time that you will be down, but it's a good time for reflection, and then prepare yourself very well for the next time. Yeah. So what are your thoughts?
0: Well, thank you so much. That makes sense. You did it diplomatically. diplomatically. Yeah, diplomacy there.
1: But it's
0: true, because when you are, because it's part of the risk management, and also one of the things they said, if you don't lose, you don't learn. I think some people might not make sense of it, but it's true. When you lose, you get to know what's happened, and also you appreciate, the winning. Because sometimes people say, well, we are the winners and so on. I remember Hawthorne a few years back, they used to win the footy like 4 or 5 on a row. I might be wrong, guys, later correct me. But it made it like boring, you know. You need to give chance to others. Mm-hmm. And it's true. I remember, even though I had it 25 years, but I think it might be less. I could be wrong, because the Brisbane Lion, I think they won 2004 or 2005. How do I know? I used to study in country, and they all talk about Lion and Lion. And by then I was in Melbourne for 2 years, because I came 2002.
1: Wow.
0: And 2004, I studied at Melbourne Uni, Dookie College, and lay back there. And people were talking about that. I didn't know much about that. And that way I learned. But it's good for them also to have that chance. For you, right, like when we're having a sport, it's by 10. Who prepare well? Who is ready? Who is mentally fit? They get the footy.
1: Yep. Yeah, and even sometimes you do all the things, you prepare well, you do everything, but then there is some things there. Even sometimes some people will play very well, but then the score for them or the point is less. But not because they've done everything. You see? So sometimes, you can be prepared, you do everything, but then at the end you will not win. And a lot of people will be happy with what you're doing.
0: Yeah, and that's true. It's most of the time they say that. If you never heard of it, just get it. Mm-hmm. They say the ball is round,
1: which means
0: it's for me this time, next time for you, and things like that. But it's important that people have that chance. And I just heard from the news that people are coming from, the supporters from, both of them, as I said, they're not from here. They are kind of taking turn to come to Melbourne. It's a good chance for them to see how things change in Melbourne and how things are. And City of Yarra is the heart of it, where you have Richmond and you have Collingwood and Fitzroy and Carlton, like kind of part of it. And I'm quite sure it's going to get busy very soon. But right now, I think they are in city, because that they will do the parade. And, it's a good thing. Now, let's go for a bit of break. And when we come back, because when you have an event like this, it comes once a year, but in Australia it's one of the bigger thing. I think it's too big, even though it's a Victoria thing, but you have people coming from all part of Australia. And when these things happen, both men and women, you need someone to look after your hair, hairdressing and things like that. Now, going to talk to one of the guys. He's African guys. He's in Footscray. You know, Footscray is well known. And I'm quite sure he might be listening to us now. He was prepared to come, but he said, look, today is a big day where I will have a lot of people coming to my place. We'll listen to this song from Acholi people. When we finish, we'll have him. And hopefully also we'll have another young lady because, you know, we need to balance things out. Women also need to have a chance. They listen to song and when we come back, we'll take it from there.

0: Well, listeners, I hope you're ready there. Now we have one of our own, as I mentioned to you, and he's in heart of Footscray. I'll just give him a chance to introduce himself. Can you hear me?
1: Yes, I can hear you.
0: Yes, please. I get it wrong all the time. Kima Fona.
1: Okay.
0: Yeah, could you please introduce yourself to our listeners?
1: Okay. Hello, brothers. How are you guys? My name is Kima Fona. I'm from Nigeria. I live in Footscray. And I own a business here called Fat Barber Shop. It's a barber shop for everyone. So I will be happy if you guys come in to have a good haircut. I have most of the Sudanese people here. They come to me for haircuts from Geelong, from Ballarat, around Victoria. They all come here for me, and they're happy with me. And I'll be happy for you guys that are new to come to the community so that we can chill together. Okay, so if you come here and you bring any customers, you're going to have some percentage. Okay? So, meanwhile, last week we were giving the best barber shop in Melbourne. So, I'll be happy to meet you guys to welcome you here. Thank you so much.
0: Thank you. Well, how do I say? Well, the name I think you said is different from the one I know is Ikema Fona. Is that how I say it?
1: Yes, Ikema Fona is good. That's my name. My business name is Portrait Brothers. Yes.
0: Great. Yes, it's a great thing. And last time I saw, even you have some Mzungu so with you in the shop who are cutting people's hair. So it's not only for African, as you said, for everyone else. But the funny thing is, other Australian kids were kind of, hairdressing others or cutting hair to others. How did you come to that point? And after that, Biko maybe will ask you about the award that you won. You won 2026. Best barber in Melbourne.
1: Okay. Actually, it was like a surprise to me because we were not aware of it. So 3 months ago, I received an email that my shop has been shortlisted for a finalist to contest for the best barber shop in Melbourne. And then, oh, you're welcome. How is it? Yeah. So, and then, on 1st week of September, they sent me a reminder that the events will take place on the 14th of September. And I asked them, should I pay any money? They said, no, that I shouldn't pay any money. It's free. I can just come and witness the award. If I win, all good. If I don't win, I will still do that win. Then I went. Yeah, then I went there, and then they mentioned like 15 barber shops on the events, and then I became the winner. It was polite. Yeah. So that is how it happened. So it came as a surprise. We were not aware. And I asked them, what is the basis? How did they come to this situation that I am the winner? They said I have declared the show for many times. They did haircut, they sit down and watch what we do, and that we are not aware that they can. So that's how they did the winning or something. So that's how it came.
0: Okay.
1: But meanwhile, our bishop has been here for 2 years, two years plus 6 months, and we are doing good.
2: That has been great. Just only 2 years and you won the award. So it's me, Vico. My name is Vico. I'm here with Matoch. And your name is it?
1: Ikemefuna.
2: Ikemefuna. Okay, that's a lovely name. So Ikemefuna. Am I saying it right? Ikemefuna.
1: Yes.
2: Yeah.
1: Very good.
2: Beautiful.
1: Very
2: good. Yeah. Congratulations and well done. It's just a short period of time you're able to achieve this great achievement. So I would love to pass by one day, although I don't cut my hair regularly, but I will pass to you.
1: Oh,
2: and yeah. Okay. We will enjoy the things that you have mentioned. What was the challenges when you started the business?
1: Okay, the challenge is that number one, I usually advise people who want to own a business, that if you want to own a business, you must know what you are going into. You must know the skill yourself. Do you get what I mean? So you must know what you are doing, because if you don't know what you are doing, the employees will play with your business. Because when I opened here, mainly it was difficult to get a barber. So they come and go, but I am there. When I opened this business for 1 year, 6 months, I never rested. I worked Monday to Sunday, 7 days, 24 hours. I don't say no to anybody. All right? So, not until now, people started coming, you know, the employees started coming, and then they come and go. But when they come, they do whatever they want to do. They go, they don't want to stay, because these days, they don't want to work. They don't want to have money, they don't want to work. So I keep being persistent, constantly coming to the shop, opening at my normal time, whether there is market or not. I open to make sure that nobody is disappointed. Because when I was in one of the barber shops in Food School, when I was still with someone, the only what I noticed about African business is that they don't keep time. 1 minute, please. Thank you. Yeah, it's done. Yeah. Okay. So, hello, are you there?
2: Yeah. I'm here. I'm following you.
1: Can you guys hear me? Okay. So, when I was in one of the shops, when I was trying to grow my potentials and everything, the weaknesses I saw in African business is that they don't keep time. I noticed that the owner of the business then, he doesn't come to work on time. And then customers come to the gate and start calling the phone and say, oh, where are you? We're in the shop, but nobody's here, you know. So those things, I captured them as a weak point, and I used that as my strength. So I opened my shop, and I was consistent with time. So nobody would come here, and you are looking here, don't care here. You can't look here. Or should I do the setup, and then I do for you?
2: That's really a good tips, and like as you mentioned, consistency is the very important things, and that's where the magic happens. When you start, people start, but then the lack of consistency, that's the reason why a lot of people just one point to go to your success, but because of lack of consistency, and then things will just fall apart. Wow, that's really great. Yeah. And I have a question, how does the business start? Were you used to cut hair long ago? What have you been doing? What led you? How does the thing start?
1: Okay, first and foremost, before I came to this country, I was a barber. I practiced barbing in Africa, in Nigeria. Okay, then I came here as an accountant. What else? So I came here as an accountant. So when I came, I went to do my CPA in accounting, and then they said I'm going to spend 5 years to do the CPA. And also, those years, since I am a barber, let me continue from there to start getting money, because I know my family needs money too, not just to go to school without getting money. So I said, okay, let me join the barber shop. And within that period of barbering, I was doing NDIS. Okay, yeah. Can you think, sir? Okay. Go on. So within that period of barbering, I was doing NDIS. Okay, so I do NDIS Monday to Thursday, and then I do barbing Friday to Sunday. So from there, I saw that it's a lucrative business. Then I had to put in stress, and then after 4 years, I needed to have getting a more customer base, so I opened my own shop.
2: Wow. Yeah, that's amazing. Thank you for the tips that you have mentioned. In order for anyone that want to start a business, whatever is that, as you mentioned, they need to know what they're doing exactly. And also you mentioned sometimes when you start, there is a time employee will come and then go, but then if you know what you're doing, you will just keep doing it, and then later on they will come back. And then the other thing that I also get, that at the beginning of starting a business, that you need to put more hours, as you mentioned, you're doing 24/7. And the other thing also about the consistency. So what are the last thing that you want to say to our listeners about like a business and all of that things?
1: Okay. Well, okay, like I mentioned initially on my words, I mentioned about consistency. And when you are consistent in what you do, or what I can say, that be the best of what you are, which means anything you are doing, you must be the best of what you are. Because when I started going to the other shop, the shop is owned by an Ethiopian, and then they have these barbers there are Ethiopian. And I was new in the country. And then what happened is that if anybody from East Africa come, they will use their language, that they speak Swahili or they speak Ethiopian language, and collect the customer. But I was consistent. So just like I mentioned about timing, I'm not really looking for their weak points. And their weak point is that they don't come to work early. So I called the owner of the business. I said to him, hey, look, I think I have to be coming earlier. So can you give me the keys? And he gave me the key. So from there, from morning, from 10 o'clock to 12 o'clock, before they come, I've already made my customers. So from there, more customers are coming to my side. Before you know it, they have forgotten about the barber. You see, so I was consistent. I was consistent. I know where I was going. You know, I wasn't looking at the short time. I was looking at the long time. Because problem with us is that we look for short time successes. And as the Bible says, in 5 years, you don't start growing up from 5 years and above. So you can't even expect to be getting profits in any business you do within 5 years. So you have to be consistent with that business. And let you do it by itself. And that is my advice for anybody who is trying to operate in a business.
0: Yeah,
1: consistency and patience.
0: Yeah, thank you for your time. I know you have your customers are coming. And please, could you just repeat the address of your shop, barber shop, and also the discount that you're going to give them if they mention that they listen to 3ZZZ today?
1: Sorry, say it again. The address is number 36 French Street, Foot Square. Just beside the Fairmont.
0: And
1: Sorry,
0: could you repeat it slowly? Because people might want to write. You say it slowly, and later say also the percentage that you're going to give them, 5% or 10%, if they mention that they listen to you at the radio.
1: Okay, the address is 3030 French Street, 2 Square. Okay? So if you send a customer here, then your next haircut will be reduced by $5.
0: Great news. I think I'll send Biko.
1: Yeah.
2: Yeah, I will probably visit, try it. I can't, but I will come again and renew it.
0: Okay. Now I'm going to send Biko so he can go to your shop as a practical thing.
2: Okay.
1: Yes. Thank you, my friend.
0: Thank you so much. Have a lovely day.
1: All right. See you guys. Bye.
0: Guys, you have heard it. Let's go to Fojulu and you guys make some movement there. You have heard everything. And if you go that to 30 French Street in Footscray, just almost opposite to the Cayman. Sorry, guys. Things flu these days is taking people north and west. Anyway, and if you want to go there, you have heard it's going to take $5. $5 is a lot of money. Yeah, and as I said, I'm going to send Biko there. So even though he cut his hair, but the, you know, people on Facebook, you can see him. But he need a new one, like you can look at him. All right, let's go to Fojulu, guys, and make some movement, guys. I know it's a bit warm outside, but it doesn't hurt, you know, get a bit of movement. Remember the 10 song, Pasta.

0: guys. I hope you're making some movement there if you're not watching the parade. And we have heard about business, and it's good. And I saw Bikos normally is taking a lot of notes. He might walk us through the importance of business. What do you know? What do you do? Consistency, punctuality, customer service, and, you know, being loyal to your customers. It's important.
1: Yeah, you've already mentioned them. Most of them, all of them you mentioned. Yeah, it's good, actually. It's good to have business. And the reason is, itana muntu kunenda mashro bitaka or business bitak, the haja gat yenmo. But fitra, fibida bukun sab zema semina min ahuna ekimo fauna. And a moment I could look good to sir.
0: You got it right.
1: Yeah. So Shuf Haji a little quay sogo. Zema who mentioned he used to do this business in Belet Bitam in Nigeria. Namanjehina he continue, which is good. Ahama Haja, Shuf Haji a little good sogo, and then you know. Their business a little hat up down. Sometimes if you know something, you're good at it, either you wanna go do further studies or hide your course for question you couldn't best or kunko is lano wahid min al hajat al mention, he say be the best of what you're doing. Namanita kumfi business bitak, finas katirin gadini amul nefse.

0: حاجة اللي will distinguish ال business بتاعك من بقية الناس تانين. And this is the way he's doing that, not because he want to get award, but at the end we see he got the award. I encourage all of us, if you have interest to start business, I encourage you really to do it. Even if it's a shagal, sometimes you need to do another side, zema bulu side hustle, you know. I'm al haja because in Arfin Fibelada, like yeah, Jerry, a lot of things they're in it for Okida. We really need to get to understanding of hajat bita finance. And wahet al hajat al bikhalik to understand finance, it's business. You need to get there. You don't have to know everything, but when you get there, you will start to understand so many things. And there is so many privileges, like itanamu dukunindek business. You can claim so many things, but then henai bita tax will give you a lot of hajata lita mungkin to claim. Khalina manu kunze indana tabia kidana bes bakhtim beda. Indana tabia kanzoltana amal business. Iye zoldere amal business al zolda amalo. Besaraha dema gadi khalina nimshile giddam. Debi khalina like you're just ita you're wasting your time. And you're ruining Zolal Tanel, Nasal Tanin, El Gadin Yamel business. Unless Italo Felon, Hajal Gat Yamel, the Nifs Hajal Felon, Tanel Tamel, like in my best, because Zol Damel, the Rin Yamel. Zol Gat Yamel Gumashat, Hena, Commander Namel Gumashat, Gat Yamel Jism, in the Hajat Moyen, Halina Nishuf Hajal Tadero, a letter Tamelo. Last thing, and I got this last, but I have an idea in my mind. Halina to support our businesses, okay? A lot of us in the support business. Zolo, masala mfata shop bita haja mwain. Instead of support, in the garden normal destroy. Destroy by it. There in normal haja ze bitana ze haja majani ze in the muhtajin to support the business da. Ashana zolo grow, okay? I'm in different communities. Wahed min al hajat al ana notice they work together. Zolde kan the client will be kida al ana fi construction al build bukun min nefsal community al munu nas kulu shagalin zera sadigni ana arba different communities the same concept. Why? Because they support each other. I think I will just stop here.
1: Thank you, Biko, and helping me out because I under the influence of the weather. And it's true that we need to support each other because, well, that is specialization. If someone is doing carpenting, someone is doing brake laying, you know this better than I do, and someone is doing something else or plumbing. Yeah, okay, so leave it with that person. And later, if you want to do something, you call them and they come. That's how we support each other and that's how we move forward. And we need to, you know, conquer with each other because this is our own and we need to help each other in that regard. And as I mentioned to you also, we were balancing things out. We were going to have a young person who is very innovative. She started her business, hairdressing. I know hairdressing here, especially for women, everything for women and kids are very expensive. You understand, but and guess what? She's 15-year-old. She learned from her mom how she can do that. And she can get, you know, pocket money, real pocket money that I have to work for 8 hours to get that money. You see, but it's being creative and being valuing things, you know, because kids sometimes when their parents teach them something and they taught them something, this is wasting of time and so on. But now she's able to start her own business. And I was hoping to have her because she's on holiday. She's 15 years old. However, she's doing something, and we were planning to have her on phone. I think maybe she's going to have a break after we finish. And we tried plan B, but didn't work out. But the main thing is having 15-year-old already have her business who can earn 500-600 a week instantly, you know, because she have learned from her mom. And, you know, hairdressing, as I said, for women, maybe 150. And now men, you know, this kind of everyone now want, you know, to have that sort of a style. And it's a handy thing, but she learned from her mom and she's doing it.

0: Nothing wrong with that. You just have to learn and you put it in perspective. Mm-hmm. Even though she's on holidays now, but she's still doing other things, hustling. Isn't it?
1: Wow.
0: Yeah,
1: wow.
0: She's just doing a bit of hustling here and there. Could you imagine in the next 5-10 years what she will look like? You know, she's 15 years old and she's doing that.
1: Wow, wow. I'm really, really impressed by that. And naman nishuf, our young people, they're getting to business. That's exactly their ocean. They will tell us how the future will be. Last time when I watched a short video, Fiwa had wallet kida bordo. He want to do his does car cleaning with very, very cheap. And then he doesn't even have the equipment. I really want to know to be honest, if someone know, let me know. I can support him with the equipment. And with the lady, it's really good. We need to encourage our children while they're doing isimteshunuda. They're studying, doing everything. And also, it's good for them to understand about finance. And in order for them to understand, zemana gute givel, خليهم يستارت شنو with the business بحاجة بسيط زيرا هنا قاعد نشوف زي هنا بتا بتا بتا مشاط زي حاجة لكن هنا it's really like مشاط ممكن ده it's gonna be you can create it a bigger business. Okay, you will start doing it like from now and then. لكن for the lady that is listening, I'm sure if she continue, she can make like bita mushat shop kebir and even can have branches.
0: Yeah, she can train other young people.
1: Yeah.
0: And everyone into it now.
1: Yeah.
0: Like men included.
1: Yeah.
0: And Kawajat, whoever.
1: Yep. Even me later, I will take the information, details. I personally, I would love also to support. I'm talking about support.
0: Yeah.
1: I'm not saying just support, but now I'm going to do it in practical.
0: Good.
1: So
0: I think she'll be happy because she'll hear this later.
1: Yeah. So
0: I say Uncle Biko is ready.
1: I will
0: throw
1: take
0: something.
1: Yeah, Anna Vishil details are good. I will see my family when they're ready and then they can.
0: Now you have three customers because Biko have two daughters and a wife.
1: Yeah.
0: But the boy will just be looking at things and like,
1: yeah, no worries.
0: Well, customers already came.
1: Well done. Yeah, I want to support. You see, we need to support our people and especially the young people. So encourage them and let them do some things. Yeah, well done for
0: Anger. Her name is Anger.
1: Anger. Yes. Well done, Anger.
0: Yep. So we're getting somewhere. It's a good thing and the kids are getting there. All right. Alright, okay, let's listen to this song and when we come back, we'll take it from there. And guys, if you want to call us, maybe your team is playing tomorrow or you're just watching. As I said, both team are not from here. And our number is 94151923. Let's listen to this song and when we come back, we'll take it from there. Enjoy.

0: I hope, guys, you're making some movement. And this is a very good song, talking about a lot of lazy people. They don't do much, and sometimes they will ruin other people's life. And normally that would happen. And one of the song I hear sometimes, it's in English, it says, we need to take care of each other because good people are hard to pass by. They're hard to find. Because everyone now is thinking of themselves and what they're going to gain. It's all about interests, but most of people, that's what they do. And it's a good song where we have to encourage ourselves to do our bit, because each one of us needs someone, and we need someone to help us out, and we need others to help. As we have heard, be the best of you. And if you want others to help out, you start the initiative. As our Lord said, you think of something that others want to do to you, and you do the same thing. Do to others the way you want them to do to you. And Biko?
1: Yeah, the golden rule is sound, simple, like, you know, and maybe if it's practical, it's really difficult to implement. Like, in the Vinugulia, Naamilnas, like, in it's very sometimes. And in the Vinensa, our last Bab Ketir, but let us take a step at a time. Instead of what can I get, let us think about what can we give, you see? So, Haja Basid Zerelo, it's a rare to just in your mind, Debi Amal Tariyarat Ketir. Tariyarat Bijiba Hajat Basid. Khalina Nabda, instead, it's a dirty Tahut Shunu, Khalina Nukun, Deshunu Alana Hagder. I don't know how to give away. Excuse me. And yeah, that's very, very, very important. Khalina Neshofi Hajada and Zemana Guta Hayamal Tahir and Hadile Matoch.
0: Yeah, thank you, guys. And we're almost done. We left with 12 minutes. And back to what we're talking about. We're just talking about hairdressing. And one who won the Victoria or Melbourne best barber shop in Footscray, I think it's 30 French Street in Footscray, was just opposite to Kmart in Footscray and Coles. You will just see it in the corner there. And as he mentioned, if you come there and you mention that you have heard him from our radio, you're going to get $5. And $5 is a lot of money. And he was saying, look, you know, anyone who will come. And we want to do practical thing. We're sending Biko. And Biko, even though he just haircut, but, you know, he's eager to go there. And I think next time we'll bring his son.
1: Yeah, no worries.
0: Yeah.
1: I will start myself. And yes. Then,
0: bring the little Biko. And that's what we're doing. And also the young lady who is 15-year-old is start her hairdressing business. She's still at the school, but, you know, one of those things. And Biko is going to support her. And also Biko mentioned about a young person who start car wash business with no equipment or material. And he's saying, if you know that young person, you must have seen him, Facebook or TikTok or one of those social media things. Biko say, I'm going to throw something in it, but just let me know.
1: Yep. Yeah, Lofizola Arif al Bolada, and I hope we can be Victoria Hena Bukunquois. Just let me know details with her. I can support with that. I already have a machine with Gat Rosselu Hena. I can give him right away.
0: To help.
1: I got some equipment ready. Give it to him.
0: Ready to go.
1: Yeah.
0: And I was just listening to, because I don't know anyway, but maybe part of the, always I love listening to radio. Mm. And to your knowledge, guys, I started listening to radio, I think when I was 16-year-old, and I started owning my own radio when I was 17, I think.
1: No.
0: And it's a long way, guys. And
1: I didn't know about that.
0: Remember, I'm young from young, guys. I'm not, you know. Anyway, and it's important. I was just hearing the radio, and there was, because yesterday was the first day of Melbourne Showground, because they have these things every year during school holiday, and it started yesterday. And one of the things I heard, young people or kids are offering their driveway But with money, you have to pay $25 per day.
1: Yeah.
0: Or half day, something like that. See how kids become smart?
1: Yeah,
0: you come and park in there, you know, with their parent permission for sure. You park your car there and you give them $25. Oh. They might have a space of two or three.
1: Mm-hmm.
0: And this $75 instantly.
1: Yeah.
0: You just park your car there. It's very secure because it's a house.
1: Yeah.
0: And these kids are eager to see how things are. See how kids are thinking?
1: Yeah, yeah. That's like they're very innovative.
0: Yes.
1: And this is what we really need. You know, in business, one of the things, you need to be innovative. The things that are there, you need to observe what are the need and how can I meet that needs. And this is exactly what they've seen. They've seen there is a need, and then they come up with a simple way that they met that need. So this is how people do business. Just look. When there is a problem, so when there is things, that's where actually where the business will succeed. So just came to my mind, always show for lehtiyaj, khalina namir lehtiyaj. Well done for them, and we hope to see more this innovative thinking. That's what we need. Ngani guru al AI شنو حاجاتل innovative their hajal be بخليك تكون شنو will separate you. You see, so well done guys.
0: ده نظام فريق الحبايب رياضيات وناس منود. Yes, I can see you there, Haider, Joker. انت لو عايز تقول حاجه جوكر ولا تطلب له اغنيه وكمان دوت كازن دوت all the way from Canada. Yeah, thank you, because she's saying hi, guy, there.
1: Yeah.
0: Guys, yeah, we're here. Dude, we're thinking of way of doing things, and I know you might not want me to mention that. She's someone who keep record. Adut Makura Authority, she's my cousin. She's in UK. Canada.
1: Mm-hmm.
0: She keep, a lot of our photos from 80s to 90s. She all keep these photos and so on. And you, Adut, if you want to give us some ideas, you can write it there.
1: Just
0: you know, if you want to put something there. We're just talking about a young lady who started business of hairdressing. She learned from her mom. And, she started doing her business. And, you know, hairdressing is a lot of money. You know, as a lady, and you too do that. And and we're just talking about ideas that young people might have that will bring them coins, give them something, pocket money. And it's a good thing. I know also, Biko, you have a lot of ideas about how you can encourage young people to do things. And we came up with an idea because some, you know, kids sometimes they're very active and they just do their own thing. We just say, look, if you do well, you listen, and you do this, you get $1 per day.
1: Mm-hmm.
0: And they have, you know, this guinea pig thing or, you know, boxes where they will say, oh, well, I end up with $2 or $3 because you did not listen. Then, or now they're going to listen so they can get $5.
1: Mm-hmm.
0: Now they have money. Mm-hmm. You know, all of my three kids, they know. And they are planning to buy things, you know. And some people might see that a bad idea, but to us it's working, because what you want at the end of the day is, you know, for these kids to learn and to know. Because when we go out, they will know now. You will be surprised. My four-year-old know a lot of numbers more than I do.
1: Wow,
0: she even know about millions. Say, what? Yeah, yeah. She'll just say, whoa, this is very expensive. It might be $100. And these are, what are you talking about? And this is what happened, guys. Because these kids, they know more than we do. And we just want ideas. And we talk about the things that they can learn. وزمان عندنا في السودان طبعا يال ولا جنوب السودان ما بدون فرصه صح انت ما بتقدر تقول حاجه لابوك ولا لامك هنا هيرو كده ولا يدوقين كده وتقوم تجري لكن يال 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For that one we were talking about, I don't know if you want to say something because we left with 4 minutes. Or also Joker Haider, you always listen to us, and now I'll go and put the song through, and when we come back we're going to finish from there. All right.
1: Yeah, Fikalam in Adud.
0: Okay.
1: She say when you go live, please put it public for people to see it, to see the show.
0: Okay, thank you. That's good. No, always I put it public, but for some reason, maybe because today we were in hurry in a way, but yeah, I'll fix it later. Thank you, Adud. Now let's listen to this song, and when we come back we'll take it from there.

0: 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Hopefully we'll see you guys next time. I will give this chance to Matoj if he want to say last thing.
1: Thank you guys, take care and stay blessed. Please be careful with your use of mobile. I'm on the road most of the time and I see people texting and using the mobile. It's not good. First of all, you'll be charged 600. They might take 4 points. You need these points and all of that. But take care and stay blessed. Nakhalikum hina ya jamaa, rabana barikum nas fi Facebook.

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4: You're tuned in to L'chaim, to life, with your host, Morris Klein.
5: It has been 1 year since Anthony Albanese recognised the non-existent state of Palestine. And I'll show you how badly that's turned out. The Prime Minister turned Australian foreign policy on its head, recognising as a country an ill-defined collection of Palestinian settlements that has no borders and no effective government. This appalling decision rewarded terrorism, as I and many others said at the time. Albanese and his Foreign Minister Penny Wong were giving Hamas, Hezbollah, Islamic Jihad and other terror groups what Labor foolishly thought might placate the terror groups. If only it were so simple.
6: Today I'm pleased to be here with Minister Wong to announce that effective today, Sunday the 21st of September 2025, the Commonwealth of Australia recognises the state of Palestine.
5: The Islamist terrorists of Hamas praised Albanese and claimed another propaganda win while they continued to kill in the Middle East. And 3 months later, we got the Bondi massacre. So much for appeasement. And so much for failing to understand the difference between Islamist extremist propaganda about wanting statehood and the reality of aiming to eliminate Israel and Jews. But Albanese and Wong were not stupid enough to offer their recognition without conditions. No, of course not.
6: Our act of recognition is based on the commitments received from the Palestinian Authority.
5: Yeah, there were conditions. But Albanese and Wong were naive enough to think their conditions might actually be met by a Palestinian leadership that has never delivered for its people or for peace. Listen to those conditions.
6: Our government has made it clear that there can be no role for the terrorists of Hamas in any future Palestinian state. This is one of the commitments Australia has sought and received from President Abbas and the Palestinian Authority. The Palestinian Authority has reaffirmed it recognises Israel's right to exist in peace and security. It has committed to demilitarise and to hold general elections. It has pledged to abolish the system of payments to the families of prisoners and martyrs and promised broader reform of governance, financial transparency in the education system, including international oversight to guard against the incitement of violence and hatred.
5: Albanese took the Palestinian Authority at its word. Well, Hamas still controls parts of Gaza and has not laid down its arms. Elections have been promised in the West Bank, but they've been promised and postponed many times before. And the last time there was an election in Gaza, Hamas won. But what about pay for slay? What about the abhorrent practice of paying the families of imprisoned terrorists and, most repugnantly, paying the families of dead terrorists, including suicide bombers, people Albanese dubbed as martyrs? How appalling. But that is still happening. And the education system hasn't been reformed. Children are still taught to hate and kill. So let's go to a US State Department statement. It reimposes sanctions against the Palestinian leadership because it's failed to deliver on diplomatic undertakings and because it continues to pay stipends to terrorists and to glorify acts of terrorism and terrorists in public pronouncements and school textbooks. Yep, none of the conditions that Albanese and Wong laid down a year ago have been met. Recognising the non-existent state of Palestine has, as I and many others warned, only imperiled Australians and pushed back the chances of peace in the Middle East. It's time for Albanese and Wong to admit their error and rescind their rash, political, ignorant and counterproductive recognition. When the Palestinian leadership and the terror groups it tolerates can demonstrate a commitment to peace, when they stop killing innocents, paying terrorists, brainwashing kids, and wreaking havoc upon their own people, well then, and only then, could any sensible person speak about statehood.
7: Shalom aleichem, shalom aleichem, shalom, shalom. Great to have you tune in, and we trust that everyone had a wonderful Rosh Hashanah and fasted well for Yom Kippur, along with being written in the Book of Life for our new year of 5787. We still have the joyous Chagim of Sukkot kicking off on Friday for a week, followed by Shmini Atzeret and Simchat Torah ahead of us. So I will jump in early and wish everyone Chag Sukkot Sameach. Our opening recording was News 24's Chris Kenny, a year on, excoriating Australia's PM Albanese with his Foreign Minister Wong for following the herd and recognising a non-existent Palestinian state in the middle of Israel's defensive war against the terrorist Hamas Palestinian government of Gaza that joyously proclaimed to the world that they were going to repeat October 7 over and over and over and over and over again. The recognition was something that Albanese and Wong have been desperate to do for years and, as indicated, did so in the middle of the war when negotiations were happening to end the war and have the hostages to be released. There is no doubt that the Albanese and Wong pathetic ideological Palestinian recognition only rewarded and emboldened Hamas for their successful terrorism and prolonged the ceasefire, which led to the loss of more Israeli and Palestinian lives. And as we heard from Chris Kenny, none of the so-called terms and conditions for the recognition of a virulent Jew-hating Palestine have come close to being met, nor will they, and clearly the recognition of a Palestinian state was to also play a role in Australia trying to secure a seat on the United Nations Security Council. Albanese is currently in New York to receive the Atlantic Council 2026 Global Citizen Award. As far as I'm concerned, the only award that should be given to the Prime Minister of our Australian Labor government that is destroying the country and is also responsible for much of the Jew hate anti-Semitism plaguing Australia is an award for being a long-time global hater of Israel. I attended the screening of the movie Cancelled for the GIF launch last week, which was excellent, with some of the featured creators who have been cancelled having been guests with us on Lachaim. GIF is just around the corner, mid-October, and as we do every year, GIF Artistic Director Eddie Tamir will be joining us on Lachaim next week or the week after for an extensive GIF rundown. I can't wait. See you at the movies, the GIF movies. No time for Khan News tonight with a full program ahead. There will be a Khan News report in the catch-up podcast. So you are tuned into Lachaim, Two Life, Jewish Life and More, here on 92.3 FM 3ZZZ, which is repeated 2 p.m. on Friday, leading into our 3ZZZ Jewish Group's Hebrew Hour, which is all a great lead into Shabbat. Please take it away, Malka.
8: Tonight, it's my pleasure to welcome Councillor Carol
4: Tanis Lehman, who represents the North Ward on Hunters Hill Council and is president of the New South Wales Liberal Women's Council. A proud Australian of Lebanese Christian Maronite heritage, Carol has stood with Israel and the Jewish community since October the 7th. At Hunters Hill Council, Carol presented the successful motion that led council to adopt the IRA working definition of anti-Semitism. She also founded Brave Voices, chairs the 2023 Foundation, and is a founding committee member of the Australian Middle Eastern Alliance. Tonight we'll hear what inspired Carol to bring people together to confront anti-Semitism. Carol, welcome to L'Chaim to Life.
8: Thank you so much for having me on.
4: My pleasure. Carol, as a Lebanese Christian Maronite woman and the daughter of migrants, what led you to develop such a strong connection with Israel and the Jewish people?
8: I grew up in a household who just had the most love and respect for the state of Israel and the Jewish community. My father had four daughters, still does, sorry, but my father unfortunately passed away. And he would say to the four girls, you know, I don't care what you marry and what nationality, but he's got to be a Christian. And if he's not a Christian, you can marry a Jew. So we grew up in a home that had a lot of love and respect. And that to me was what I would think was normal. I didn't know otherwise. I'd never heard anything anti-Semitic. And I certainly didn't hear anything anti-Israel for probably a big part of my life. I was acutely aware of the war. I actually studied geopolitics, so I've been very aware of what was going on geopolitically. But the love and the affection to the community and certainly to the state of Israel has come from me from a very young age and has been nurtured and supported. And I've taken it just one step further through education. You know, I've studied, I read a lot of books, and I've been incredibly curious in the debate, you know, can there be peace in the region? And it obviously has a very selfish impact to me and my family, because I have family still in Lebanon. So there's skin in the game for me to have a vested interest to do everything I can to educate myself. And then furthermore, I've realised that I am a minority of people who are not only fascinated, but genuinely believe that there's a lot of misinformation out there about what is going on in the Middle East. So that's the broader background to my initial environment.
4: Now, you presented the motion that received unanimous support from Hunters Hill Council and led to the adoption of the IRA working definition of anti-Semitism. What prompted you to bring this motion before the council?
8: I would like to add it's also the only strategy framework in Australia that's also adopted anti-Zionism. So that's probably very important because Waverley Council has adopted the same strategy, but it does not have the anti-Zionism component. But to answer the question, two key factors. One, we wanted to be pragmatic. So I was already drafting up a framework that I'd seen that Waverley Council had started the process. And I wanted to make sure that our council and our residents, any Jewish resident, would never be in a position to fear for their safety. And in the middle of drafting this strategy, unfortunately, we did have an incident. And outside our local member of parliament's office, there was an act of vandalism. Someone had actually taken a Stanley knife and engraved it across the glass. It was anti-Semitic. So I took that act, and within 2 weeks of that act, pushed through this motion to ensure that we jumped on this very quickly. And we had unanimous support across all the councillors because, one, we wanted to make sure that we do support our community. And we are a small Jewish community. It's only 3%, but I don't care if it's 1% or 100%. No Australian in any local government area should ever feel they don't belong. And I wanted to ensure that we got that through. I sat down with every councillor, I explained to them why we needed to put this through, and it got through unanimously across the council.
4: I mean, that is wonderful and an example to all. But now that the Hunters Hill Council has adopted its strategy to combat anti-Semitism, what practical steps will it take to educate the community and protect Jewish residents?
8: I said earlier about misinformation and also a case of disinformation. We're in this position at the moment where the work that we're wanting to do are with our local schools, local institutions, and a lot of these organisations technically fall under what we call state remit, being the state of education. But what I have seen in what's been given to our schools, what I've seen being given to our places of worship. It's not good enough. That is, it ticks the box and ensuring that teachers, representatives have what I call a baseline on trying to handle, you know, incidents that occur from an anti-Semitic perspective. Our strategy goes one step further. We actually do have practical tools, and we've also established working groups to ensure that we are having conversations with principals, leaders of our institutions, leaders of our churches, to ensure that we are talking collectively versus waiting for a piece of paper from the state government.
9: And why do you think that's happening in Hunters Hill? Is it your initiative? Is it a general community consensus? I mean, what you're doing is outstanding, but how did it happen in Hunters Hill?
8: Yes, it's been led by me because I think we have a problem. We have a problem in society. And whether it's in Bondi, whether it's in our local area, whether it's in, you know, a suburb in Melbourne, I have seen enough. I've heard enough. I have seen and heard the normalisation of hate. And that to me is unacceptable. And I have left it to state and federal to do something about it. And I don't think it's good enough. And I only realised my position as a local councillor that it was a lot more powerful than I gave it. And I remember someone said to me, Carol, you got three things as a councillor to be worried about: roads, rubbish and rates. And then I challenged it and I said, really? Well, I'm going to go with one more R, and that is respect. Respect means that we've got to make sure that we tell people what it is about being an Australian in our local government area. So I don't have impact state or federal, well, not yet, but I can impact locally. And I wanted to make sure that every local resident knew that everyone is responsible for standing up. And in the absence of standing up with direction or policy through the government, that we were going to make a difference. Because for the last 3 years, without a hesitation, everything that is happening today is a direct result of bad leadership. It's as simple as that. When the first signs of anti-Semitism were out there, we should have taken a stand. We should have stopped and spoken up. What has become very dangerous is not just the normalisation, it's what people are too afraid to speak up because they are put into a bucket. And the first question I was told was, I didn't realise you were Jewish, Carol. And I said, I'm not Jewish. I'm just an Australian. Now, I'm not saying that I saw anti-Semitism directly in my own area. And that act of vandalism was done by an individual outside of our area. He was subsequently caught and went to court. But what that did, the message to our area, to every resident, is that we jump, we act very quickly, and we would not let any member of our local government area ever feel threatened. So local government can play a powerful role. It goes way beyond roads, rubbish and rates. It is about making sure that your local residents feel safe.
9: When you're standing for Parliament, because I think you should be the Prime Minister, if the government had done something on October the 8th, we wouldn't be in this situation. And also building on the amazing work you've done at the council, you also founded Brave Voices. You serve as a chair of the 2023 Foundation, and you're a founding committee member of the Australian Middle Eastern Alliance. How does each organisation contribute to combating anti-Semitism and building understanding between communities?
8: I was very fortunate to meet Colonel Michael Scott, who is the founding director of the 2023 Foundation.
9: Colonel Michael Scott was a guest on our program previously.
8: And I met him because we were both were asked to speak at a event in Sydney back in December of 2024. And firstly, when I was asked to speak, I was very surprised. I actually said, there must be 26 million other people you can ask to speak. And there should be more politicians, more people of faith, more historians, more academics that are much more qualified to speak up against what is going on in our country. And unfortunately, the response from the Jewish organisers were, Carol, not only do we think you can speak well, we genuinely think you are very authentic and we think you've got a compelling story being your background. Now, I didn't really appreciate the weight of my background, being a Lebanese Christian, and how powerful that voice was. Again, I always speak as an Australian and that's who I consider myself. But when I went out to Martin Place and spoke, and there were 10,500 individuals, and I looked at every face and I could see what they did, what I said. And Michael Scott then approached me and asked me if I'd like to be more involved, and I absolutely volunteered to do anything I could to get his program out in the broader public. And he's got a wonderful foundation. The foundation is about taking Australians over to Israel and letting them see firsthand what a beautiful state Israel is, what it stands for, and then to come back and communicate to their circles. And unfortunately, the 2023 Foundation, due to the war, was unable to take people over there. So over the 12 months that I was sitting as a director, I started getting frustrated because I could see that we weren't making a lot of progress, not necessarily the board, because Michael Scott has been working tirelessly out there, but I actually saw us going backwards as a nation, because I would go to a lot of Jewish events and you would talk about anti-Semitism to the Jewish community. And I would walk out going, I'm not sure what that's actually achieving. You've got to talk to the non-Jewish people and you've got to simplify the language and explain it in what I call very simple terms what is going on. And that's where Brave Voices happened. Imagine if I got a couple of people around the room who, by the way, are very fascinated. A lot of my business contacts are fascinated with my position and my platform at the moment, that they've asked me why, and I would tell them. So I decided to get them in a room. So I got about initially 60, 70 people in a room, and I said, I'm going to educate you how to combat anti-Semitism, because you don't need a degree in geopolitics, but you need to know two things that I tell people at these events. Do you condemn what happened on October the 7th? Yes, we do. That's it. Second, do you think it's okay that a 10-year-old boy crossing the street is attacked and vilified because he's wearing a kippah and he looks visibly Jewish? And if the answer is no, great. Then I can converse with these individuals. But then I explain to them, because what you're seeing in the last 3 years in Australia is not about Israel. They're attacking people for being a member of a faith. And this is not about a genocide. If it was about a genocide, we'll be attacking Nigeria. We'd be attacking Russia. So I give my audience just a few pieces of information. And then I get other guest speakers to come in, usually somebody, you know, a non-Jewish individual, somebody with a bit of a profile. Then I get a Jewish person and they talk about an experience. And the room is shocked, because other than watching a minute on the news about a fire bomb at a synagogue, they forget about it. It's not their problem. But when they hear a 21-year-old saying, I can't enter my school every single day without being attacked and being called a Zionist pig, it hits home that this is still happening every day. So that first event turned out to be such a success that we then ran a second event and we had 150 people at our event. What is really powerful is that, first and foremost, this is not a Jewish initiative. It's the only thing that no Jewish association are organising. And they've called me beautifully to say, Carol, we love what you're doing. Can we give you some money? How do we support you? And I said, I don't want a dollar. This will be my initiative. This will be a Christian initiative. We will never get a dollar from anyone, because it must be independent. It must be objective. We're actually running our third event on the 17th of November, and I'm excited because I've already got 120 people signed up. And again, the target is mostly non-Jews. However, I've had a few Jewish people attend because they really enjoy hearing and seeing people who I say are the silent majority. And I honestly believe 95% of Australians are the silent majority. They do support the Jewish community. They don't really understand the Middle East and they don't really understand Israel, but they are not anti-Semitic. But we need to educate them so they understand that when they turn around and say, I support the Jewish community, they're not dealt with, well, so you support genocide. I give them how to respond back to that with a bit of confidence at the very least.
9: And then you set up the Australian Middle Eastern Alliance. Now, what's that all about? Do you ever sleep?
8: I can't sleep.
9: Yeah, I noticed. So what's the Australian Middle Eastern Alliance?
8: It's been a recent coalition of what we call Indigenous Middle East voices. It is made up of the Syrian community, the Maronite community, Coptic community, the Jewish community, the Iranian community, the Persian community. And what is very powerful about us is that we are the indigenous Middle East religions. So that's the criteria. What makes us unique is that we are indigenous to the Middle East. What we knew that if we joined an alliance and it's never been done globally, an alliance with all these signatories on a mission to get out our voices and let people know that we are united. We are against anti-Semitism. We are against the Islamic Republic. We stand for peace. And what we want to do is, through education, through events, is advocate on getting the broader public across the work we're doing. And that is just to educate and let people understand what we're doing in Australia to improve social cohesion by ensuring that we work together. And if we can get Australia on track, then our next target is to look at world peace. But we need to fix our backyard. And at a local level, we've got a long way to go. But I do know for a fact that these community groups feel very passionate about standing together, because we don't at the moment have any leadership that is speaking on our behalf. So we decided that we will speak for ourselves.
9: And you're absolutely right, because when you think of the harm caused when anti-Semitism is ignored or allowed to become normalised, it permeates every part of the Australian community. And what you're doing, and you are the only one that's doing it and doing it so powerfully, but to ignore it is unacceptable, don't you think?
8: It's inhumane. That's it. You don't even have to think about this being a Jewish initiative. This is not a Christian initiative. This is about humanity. It's as simple as that. And I'm going to talk about just one example, if you let me.
9: Yeah.
8: I've always been passionate about not walking past a problem. But after the 14th of December, it shifted. And that's when Brave Voices and EMEA got established, because I had to put the accelerator on this. What's a very interesting statistic is it took 15 minutes before anyone confronted the two terrorists in Bondi. If you watch the footage, and it is very heartbreaking to watch, as an Australian, as a mum, as a sister and as a daughter, for 15 minutes, these monsters unpacked their car. They put an ISIS flag. They took guns. They took bullets, as you could see. Why did it take 15 minutes? People witnessed this. People drove by this. Why did it take 15 minutes? And the first couple who approached them were the Jewish couple who were then shot at. Where were the Australians watching this? And to me, 15 minutes to jump in? If this was Port Arthur over 35 years ago, no one would have let that happen. People would have jumped on the shooter and said, you're not doing this. But for 15 minutes, people walked past the problem because they said, it's not my problem. People were too scared to say those two men look suspicious because they are too afraid of being called Islamists or having Islamophobia. But in absence of speaking up, one of the worst murders and massacres affected our country. And that to me is why I couldn't be silent anymore. I was active, but on the 15th of December, it went up another level. And I am not going to sleep, and I'm not going to rest until every person has a chance to listen to me. And they do listen to me because, again, I don't have any motivation. I'm not paid by anyone. I'm not Jewish. I haven't even been to the beautiful state of Israel, which I will be in a month's time. But I don't need to go to Israel. I know what I see. I know what I've seen. I know what I've heard from my family. But I also know in Australia, it's not about Israel anymore. It is about humanity. You do not let a 10-year-old boy be attacked for looking Jewish. And you absolutely and utterly do not walk over the Harbour Bridge and think you're doing it because you are trying to help a genocide. While Israel was still trying to defend itself and recover hostages that were being locked up for more than, 400 days.
9: And why do you think people have embraced it so much? 100,000 people walked over the bridge. Is it money from Qatar, the propaganda? I mean, Qatar proudly says that they've spent $1 trillion on propaganda over the last 15 to 20 years. Is it people being hoodwinked, or why are they being so easily influenced when there can be real genocide in other countries? Or are they being paid to think this way? Because we know that the rallies in Sydney and Melbourne, they're being paid $38 an hour and things like that. So why do you think? Is it money? Is it brainwashing? What is it?
8: I've put it down to a matrix of 10 people. So up until the hostages were returned, I was wearing the yellow pin and everyone thought I was wearing it for ovarian cancer. And I said, no, I'm wearing it until the hostages. And that started a conversation. Now I get more questions because I walk around with an Australian Israel flag. And the moment they asked me, I said, so are you Jewish? I'm not Jewish. So why are you wearing an Australian Israel flag? And I start a conversation. And if I've got them for more than 7 seconds, we're halfway there. To answer your question, every 10 people I talk to who ask me about the badge, I've put them in a category. One out of the 10, and this is going to be possibly the most uncomfortable thing I'm going to say on radio. Up until October 7, I never heard anything anti-Semitic. And I don't live in a bubble, but I've never heard anything anti-Semitic. But since I've been on my platform talking about what is going on, one out of the 10 refuses to listen to me and is genuinely convinced that every Jewish person in Israel does not deserve to exist. That to me is very dangerous. Probably scary, but it's dangerous. But that's one out of 10.
9: Definitely scary.
8: Now I'm going to say 4 out of 10 absolutely unconditionally support the Jewish community and Israel. That's good news. Then I've got 2 out of 10 who really don't care. They're curious, but they don't care. They're really struggling to get their kids through school. They don't understand why this is a problem. They don't think it's fair, but they don't want to talk about it. And then you've got the individuals who walked on the Harbour Bridge. And I genuinely believe that the majority of people who walked on that Harbour Bridge are misinformed, misguided, and get 99% of information from social media. And I would say that half of those are the ones that I am working with. They're the ones that I talk to. And I'll say, where did you get the genocide figure from? I got it from this source. Show me your source. Show me the video you describe about the IDF murdering 15 babies. Can you show it? I can't show it. It was on a clip. Can I show you the footage by Hamas on October the 7th? Let me show you the video. And a combination of misinformed, being paid, absolutely. We actually have professional protesters, as you kindly described, and they will probably jump onto the next issue. But you said something earlier about Qatar has confirmed $1 trillion. Well, I'm going to tell you, this is not a 15-year-in-the-making issue. This has been in the making for 80 years at a minimum. And what we thought we got rid of in Nazism, we never did. Because you've got to remember, Nazism in the Middle East was never really resolved. It wasn't. You dealt with it in Europe. You dealt with it in World War II. But nobody arrested the Grand Mufti, who was the instigator in the Middle East, who went and met up with Adolf Hitler and supported this. From that moment that we thought that anti-Semitism and Nazism had ceased, it didn't. And in the Middle East, it was allowed to keep growing. And I genuinely believe that number is 1,000 times more higher than 1 trillion. And I believe that this has been what I call the hidden hand working for a very, very long time. You think about it. The moment the United Nations passed one of the first resolutions, there were already protests happening in our universities. This is back in the 70s. So I would challenge that figure and say that we are, unfortunately, there's a lot more money and there's a higher strategy behind this that we're dealing with. But unfortunately, the social media war that we have today is dangerous because unless you've put a really high-pitched song and you've got 7 seconds to get their attention, they won't listen. So we've got to try different avenues of getting people on board.
9: Your advocacy has been recognised nationally and internationally from the National Council of Jewish Women Esther Allyship Award and then the preservation of your work in the National Library of Israel to your invitation to speak at the Women's Champions for Change Dialogue in Washington. What does this growing worldwide recognition mean to you?
8: Truthfully, it doesn't mean anything to me. I don't want the recognition. And I don't mean that in an undeserving way. I've been very blessed to be brought up by the most incredible parents who always told me you don't walk past the problem. And in my view, you know, everyone should be doing this. And if the recognition allows people to give them the confidence to speak up, and I've created that, and I have been told that Brave Voices has enabled a lot of people to speak up, then I'm really grateful. But I don't want any praise or recognition. I just want my Jewish friends and family to go to shul and not have security, to feel safe, to not say to me, as they have told me recently, that they've got a plan B and they're going to Israel. I'm embarrassed, I'm sad, and it breaks my heart that any person feels that way. So I just want to empower more people to speak up because if we don't all speak up, we'll have another Bondi occur again and again.
9: I totally agree. And what would you say to non-Jewish Australians who are troubled by anti-Semitism but have not yet found the courage to speak out? What would you say to them? Where do they get the information? How can they contact you? What would you say to them?
8: Well, firstly, they definitely can contact me and they will always get a very unbiased response. But they should be comfortable to contact the Jewish associations. And that's the point I made earlier. We need to make sure the Jewish associations do open up broader dialogue and let the public know what they're doing. And I know it's a bit of a catch-22. You can't even advertise an event you're doing until 24 hours beforehand. So how do you get public interest? Then, to get public interest, you've got to vet everybody before you walk into your events. I don't have the answer to everything. What I do know is that if any individual, and I said this to my Jewish friends, don't send me people who are already supportive. But they said, can I send a non-Jewish person over? I said, give me somebody that says the following. I don't like what's happening to the Jewish people, but I'm against Israel. Send them over. Let me talk to them. Let me give them evidence, no emotion, factual evidence about what is going on in the Middle East. And then we can speak, obviously, about the Jewish community, but they're the ones I want to work on. They're the ones that, in my personal and professional opinion, my definition of being Jewish is a definition of Israel. To be Israel is to be Jewish. To be Jewish is to be Israel. I do not separate the two. And that is why it's important that people understand how important Israel must succeed. And that is why I want people who challenge me on the Israel issue versus a Jewish issue. Because no one, and you've heard this, no one in Australia today will clearly say that what is happening to the Jewish community is acceptable. That's why they take Zionism. They

think Zionism is something they can attack because they think they're attacking an ideology and a movement. But the reality is Zionism is to be Jewish, and to be Jewish is to say, I have a state, and that is my state. And that's why I would say, send them over to me, send them to the Jewish associations, which I know do an amazing work, and they do wonderful resources. Yes, send them to the museums. But I don't know if the museums are enough. I just think that it takes Zionism. They think Zionism is something they can attack because they think they're attacking an ideology and a movement. But the reality is Zionism is to be Jewish, and to be Jewish is to say, I have a state, and that is my state. And that's why I would say, send them over to me, send them to the Jewish associations, which I know do an amazing work, and they do wonderful

0: thank you very much for your inspiration, your courage, your leadership and commitment to the Australian Jewish community and to the Australian community as a whole. Through the motion that led Hunters Hill Council to adopt the IRA definition, through your brave voices, the 2023 Foundation and the Australian Middle East Alliance, you have turned words into action and challenged anti-Semitism on many fronts. The National Council of Women's Association ESTA Allyship Award, the preservation of your work in the National Library of Israel, and your invitation to speak in Washington are fitting recognition of your impact. Your example reminds us that confronting anti-Semitism is not the responsibility of the Jewish people alone. One brave voice like yours can inspire many others, and together those voices can make a real difference. It's been an absolute pleasure. You're a brave, amazing lady, and whatever we can do as a community or as individuals, we're here for you. Thank you so much, and it was inspirational.
1: Thank you so much, and thank you for being so patient with me today.
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1: Over to you, Murray. 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Suzanne is the weekend investigations editor at the Saturday and Sunday Telegraph, with a special focus on social affairs and education. Her journalism has led to the introduction of reforms of some laws and to her receiving multiple awards, including the prestigious Melbourne Press Club Quill Award. Suzanne, welcome to L'Chaim, to life, Jewish life and more.
2: Thank you for having me, Murray.
1: Suzanne, in July this year, you wrote a piece for the Sunday Telegraph titled Antisemitism in New South Wales Schools Surges Since Bondi Terror Attack, New Data Reveals. The article is based on a documentary film, Teaching Hate, hosted and produced by you and filmed by Jeremy Spann with the support of the Daily Telegraph. And that's the result of a six-month investigation into the rising level of antisemitism and hate incidents across Australian universities and schools. What prompted you to look into the problems of antisemitism and hate?
2: So prior to working at the Telegraph, I was working at the Herald Sun in Victoria.
1: Yep.
2: And I covered education there. And I vividly remember October 7th and seeing the impact on not only on the Jewish community, but on the Jewish Australian community. And so at the time, I was really distressed by the events that I had seen unfolding. And as my role as an education reporter, I knew a lot of the headmasters and principals at different Jewish schools. Mm-hmm. The first newspaper I worked on was the Caulfield local leader newspaper. So I built a very strong connection with Jewish principals and with the community. So fast forward to October 7, 2023, I could not believe what I was seeing.

0: meeting, and my immediate reaction was to start speaking with these principals to see how the students were. And immediately what had happened, and as you know, in the aftermath, I mean, security was being increased. There were the university protests, encampments, the protest here in Sydney on October 9. And all of these things started to transpire. And I was there every step of the way. So throughout my reporting career, reporting on the Jewish community has been something that I've felt a real sense of responsibility and duty for, especially with studying history and the Holocaust in high school and then at university. And so as I was seeing these events transpire up until the encampments, I could not believe what I was seeing. I could not believe that I was witnessing in front of me Jewish students standing outside these encampments and being made to feel so uncomfortable and so isolated, and purposefully too in a lot of ways. I vividly remember standing outside the University of Melbourne encampment, and that day David Southwick, he had come to just console students because they were just so upset about what was going on. And I remember tears just streaming down these students' faces. And as time went on, I kept on reporting on incidences of anti-Semitism, incidences of hate in schools and out of schools too, but predominantly in schools and universities. And so on the night of the Bondi terror attacks, we fast forward to those horrific events where 15 people died and, you know, 40 more wounded, you know, 15 innocent people. That was a targeted attack against Jews. And I remember being there at the scene. And then a few days later, I was at home. And then I saw on social media, you know, globalized the Intifada by one of these pro-Palestine education groups. And I just couldn't believe after a terrorist attack that this was the response, that these particular student groups were just so hell-bent and teachers on still saying globalize the Intifada, which Jewish Australians know as a call to violence, and after a terror attack. So I sat there, I reflected on the past almost 3 years, and I just thought I need to do something, because I could see time and time again within these universities and schools that all of these warnings, that all of these Jewish leaders, students, teachers, headmasters, principals were all saying to me, we are really scared that something bad is going to happen. And, you know, their warnings went unheeded. And so when I started this, I wanted to give students a voice, because I continued thinking of them throughout all of this, because a lot of the hate was on campuses. We've seen since then a bunch of inquiries. We've seen, you know, even a Royal Commission that detailed this a week after the documentary came out. I really wanted to give students a voice predominantly. I wanted them to talk about what this had been like for them. And I wanted people to know what words can do and what hate can do. So that was what I set out to do. And I felt so grateful for the response of everyone who took part, not just the students, but the principals and other educators, the community leaders.
1: Yes, that really explains your motives and courage, I'd say. Film isn't the traditional means of communication by a newspaper. Why was the film considered by the Sunday Telegraph to be the best way of investigating and disseminating this story?
0: Yeah, so I think as a newspaper now, we are definitely always forward thinking with technology. And as video has shown us, video is very powerful. And so, you know, I could have written this as a story, and I did write this as a story, but I feel like we're moving into this realm as reporters too. We are using more video, and we are really utilizing those skills to convey a strong message. And I feel like if I didn't have that video component to teaching hate, and if I didn't have the support from my editors, Ben English and Anna Caldwell, and my deputy editor, Simone Roberts, I would feel that I wouldn't be able to have actually powerfully told these stories. And so documentaries has been something that we are slowly doing more of as a newspaper. And I think it's a great medium for any print journalist, for example, to pursue, because it is very powerful. And the response I had actually showed that it very much had resonated, not just with Jewish Australians, but other people who were in the Australian public that may not have known just how bad things were for these students.
1: Well, as you mentioned briefly, the documentary features Jewish students, educators, but also Bondi terror survivors and community leaders. Was it difficult to find students and others who were representing various groups within the broad Jewish community? willing to speak openly, especially in an environment where we have seen the vicious online attacks of even non-Jewish witnesses appearing at the Royal Commission on anti-Semitism and social cohesion.
0: Built a lot of relationships over the years with Jewish community leaders. But traditionally, when I had to write a story and have a Jewish voice, you know, aside from Orgis, for example, it's been really hard to get people on the record, right?
1: Yes.
0: Let alone on camera. So I really had to build trust with people that I was speaking with the students. And I had contacted Orgis, I had contacted the New South Wales Jewish Board of Deputies, the ECAJ, so yep. Alex Rivchin, and a lot of the, you know, other prominent leaders, and started looking for not only students, but teachers and obviously, as you said, Wundi survivors. It was hard to for the students to agree. But after, I guess, building their trust with me and knowing that what the end goal was here, I think they had had enough too. They wanted their voice to be heard. And there were talks with a couple of students at the start about perhaps do they go on camera and do we blur out their faces for safety? And I know that particularly one student, his family were quite concerned about his safety. But then he came back to me and he said, no, look, I'm actually really happy to go on the record and to speak because this is an issue affecting us all and we need to talk about this. We need to talk about what our time was like at university. Now, I'd been there, I'd been on the ground. When you're sitting with them and you're face to face, and it was just, it's awful, it's horrific. And I just felt so much empathy for these students. Mm. I really did.
1: Yes. You mentioned that you'd been in the midst of a lot of the protests and the rest of it following October 7th. But could you nevertheless tell our listeners some of the details provided by those you interviewed and perhaps some of the information that had the greatest impact on you?
0: For sure. I'd not only just been covering protests at the universities, but also the ones that were ongoing every Sunday in Melbourne prior to moving to Sydney. And I had seen firsthand the incredibly anti-Semitic signs, you know, Nazi symbols and just things that I thought, am I living in an alternate universe? How is this happening? So I was shocked by that. But perhaps the most shocking for me was Liat being called a baby killer. She's public advocacy officer at Orgis and she's got an incredibly powerful voice and she also spoke at the Royal Commission. And just the isolation she felt, you really got that sense. You got the sense of these posters that were going up around campus, which were very much anti-Semitic. And we also had a university professor who, you know, pointed single-handedly to a Jewish student and said that he was quoting another author and he said, you know, Jews should be made to feel scared. How can this be going on in an Australian university? Why is all this hate going on? And, you know, I would like to think that people can protest and that is someone's right, but I think it crosses that line and it goes into clear and bold hatred and anti-Semitism.
1: Yeah, yes. Teaching Hate features an exclusive interview with the New South Wales Jewish Board of Deputies CEO, Michelle Goldman. And she did talk about the New South Wales Teachers for Palestine posting on Instagram. My understanding, there were no disciplinary consequences of that. And separately, the University of Sydney's student newspaper gave what they called unconditional support to several listed terrorist organisations. Suzanne, attempts to curb this kind of hatred often met with cries of censorship or denial of free speech. As a journalist, how do you respond to those cries?
0: I've always been very, you know, democratically focused, I think, and I can understand why free speech is important, but free speech cannot translate into hate speech. And so I feel like if you're targeting a specific community, a very, very small community, when you think about this, right? I don't think that is exercising the right to free speech when you are saying things like globalize the intifada. You know, I've spoken to Michelle, you know, about this, and I spoke to her during the documentary and prior and other Jewish community leaders. When you've got teachers also encouraging students to chant those things and from the river to the sea and globalize the intifada, I don't think that that is teaching them a way to have free speech and why that's right. I think that that's actually encouraging them to teach hate speech. And so we know that hate speech is dangerous because, I mean, we've just had people massacred on the shore of Bondi. And as we saw in the Royal Commission, I mean, it's not just like people voicing their concerns online with all of those horrific comments on social media. And I know you just mentioned that before too, something else I reported on. It's clear hate and anti-Semitism. So that's why I feel a strong sense of duty as a reporter to illustrate that in my reporting and to shine a light on that, because we need to know the difference. I think very much so.
1: Mm. And what has been the response to the article and the film itself?
0: The next day, my inbox was just full of praise, really. I have had DMs on my Instagram account, and I had such a powerful response. I had a response from other Jewish Australian students, first of all, who said that, like, thank you for actually focusing and honing in on this issue, because this is how we've been feeling since October 7, 2023. And then equally, I had even other educators reach out to me and academics who were not Jewish and said, you know, this has just been a problem at our schools. This has been a problem at our university. I was actually met with a lot of praise, and I felt a real sense of honor to be telling these stories, because I just hadn't felt that it had been properly told. And I felt that these were actually a really big part as to what has led to not only the horrific events at Bondi, but all of those targeted anti-Semitic firebombings and other events in Sydney and Melbourne too. Yes, for sure.
1: In an interview with the Australian Jewish News, the editor of the Daily Telegraph, Ben English, said that anti-Semitism wasn't just an attack purely on Jewish people, but an attack on Australians and Australia. Suzanne, this sentiment has been expressed many times over the past 3 years or so, but do you believe the average Australian truly understands that hatred against one section of the community will have a much wider impact in the long run?
0: No, I don't think it's translating to all Australians. And that's the sad thing. I think that, you know, my editor, Ben English, he, since October 7 too, I mean, I wasn't here from October 7, but I know I could see from the outset, because neighbouring newspaper when I was in Victoria, but he has been very passionate about this issue and shining a light on what hate can do and the repercussions of anti-Semitism. And so I think for me, it would be naive to say that all Australians feel that way, but I feel like there has been a really strong concerted effort since October 7 from these pro-Palestine groups to infiltrate other university groups and to, you know, also project information that is incorrect and is actually a lot of falsehoods involved in that too. So that, I feel like a lot of people haven't heard, even the wonderful, you know, Shana Gutnick, whose father, Reuven Morrison, I've interviewed her as part of the documentary, but even as she said, like, they were basically yelling at people from the rooftops, like, listen to us, like, please listen to us. This is what hate is doing. And the average Australian, I feel like there are a lot of good Australians who are very much against anti-Semitism. But when we look at it from a political scope too, and what we see going on in Parliament and what we see some politicians take part in or agree to, I think that the message is still not getting across. Even during the Royal Commission, there was that man who went outside with an anti-Israel t-shirt. There was still all of those social media comments targeting people who are speaking. I mean, how are we learning? I want all Australians to know that social cohesion isn't just a problem that affects one community, it affects all of us. And I would say that about any community, we should not hate and we should not be anti-Semitic in any way. It has serious and dire outcomes.
1: Yeah. My thanks to Suzanne Giuliani, Weekend Investigations Editor at the Saturday and Sunday Telegraph, for hosting and producing such a powerful investigative documentary. Having seen Teaching Hate, I think Suzanne, Jeremy and the Daily Telegraph deserve real credit, both for the making of the film and for promoting it so strongly. I would certainly recommend that all listeners just search for Teaching Hate and it will take you to it. And it's an important documentary for the whole community. Thanks again, Susan, for your journalism and for the support for the Jewish community. It's very, very much appreciated.
0: Thank you so much, Maury. Thank you for having me on. I'm so appreciative. Really enjoyed our chat today. Thank you.
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1: Group calling itself Globalise the Intifada contests Sydney University student elections. ASIO head warns Iran might target Australian Jewish leaders. UN Commission figure to engage in Melbourne debate. Anti-Zionist group plans October 7 protest. Iranian opposition figure Reza Pahlavi holds talks with the coalition. The UNESCO anti-Semitism program being rolled out in Australian schools. We preview the Sheer Music Festival. Donald Trump addresses the UN General Assembly. Israeli man shot dead in West Bank terror attack. Canadian shul attacked by gunmen on Yom Kippur. Giving voice to the stories from Bondi. And fresh off an equal fifth Brownlow placing, Harry Sheezel attends Maccabi Grand Final breakfast. Plus, don't miss our celebrating senior supplement in this week's paper. 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

0: narrowly escaping death by firing squad in Indonesia, and the new rapid test for brain tumours that could slash diagnosis times.
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0: держу, ну и спасения нет. 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
1: Give me test one, two, test one, two, test, test.
0: Наш технологичный
1: век. Pretend if I'm a little bit further than one here. I'll turn off those ones. And you can just work with this, because I'll sit right next to that. Yeah, so you just focus on 1 to 5. I'll do these ones, because then it's too many bumps.

0: look like somebody else. That's what an artisan can do, an illustrator. What a portrait really is about is how the artist feels about the person he's painting. I felt with Nelson Mandela an element of one of the most important things which art is really all about, and that's love. He had love in him. He had love for life. He had love for people.
1: Harold Reilly died at the age of 88 in April 2023. That Witness History was produced and presented by Rena Stanton Sharma in 2025. 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
4: Where we've been investigating time. Members of the General Conference on Weights and Measures are voting on whether the leap second should be scrapped. But how did we have a leap second in the first place? And what might the potential complications be of scrapping it?
1: This is the BBC World Service.
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Dobro večer, good evening everybody. Boomerang Serbian Radio, Boomerang Sports is back once again on the eve of the AFL Grand Final. It's an AFL show right here on Boomerang Serbian Radio.

0: Boomerang Serbian Radio. Boomerang Sports Edition. Dobro veče, good evening, everybody. AFL Grand Final Eve. And we have a Boomerang Serbian Radio show, which is going to be jam-packed with AFL footballers. And it's going to make for a lot of conversation. Stefan Djordjevic is in the chair with you. Alongside me is Marko Sljegovic. How are you, Marko?
1: I'm good, man. Back-to-back shows. This one about the AFL. It's the first time I've had any AFL footballers on, so it's going to be a big guest, big show, should I say, and I'm looking forward to it.
0: Do you reckon anyone from interstate might be listening? Because, I mean, AFL, VFL, whoever's listening, well, most of our guests over here would refer to it as a VFL. Would you reckon anyone from, say, New South Wales, maybe Peter Volandis might be tuning in?
1: I don't know. I heard from a good source that there's a few West Coast players listening to the show tonight.
0: West Coast? Yeah. West Coast players from the Eagles?
1: I don't know. I just heard. I don't know if it's true or not. But
0: we'll see. Hopefully. But we got to also introduce our other host. I got him to do the introduction to the show last time. Yorva Bunyanin. How are you, Yorva?
2: Good to be with you again, Stefan.
0: How are you doing since the last time I saw you?
2: You know, life is full of pressure. We talk about what you do. What do you do these days?
0: I'm studying, back to studying. It's been, how long has it been? 2 weeks now since our last show that we had on real estate. So it's just been a lot of studying.
2: Did you, any developments on that? Did you get work from that or not?
0: We'll talk about that a little bit more after air, but I did get the follow-up interview, so yes. I'm waiting to hear back from him. But I think it's a, say, 90%. 90% that I might be getting some work experience.
2: Sounds good.
0: But we'll see. I'll have a chat to you later because I want to have a conversation with
2: back to football after
0: air. But yeah, 100% back to football. Let's introduce our guest for anyone that's listening. To my left in the studio, we have Mick Paunovic. How are you, Mick?
3: I'm well, thanks, and glad to be here.
0: It's glad to see you and actually meet you for the first time. So it's a pleasure. Sitting next to you, to your left, is Draža Stefanović. How are you, Draža?
3: I am fantastic. And as I said before, I'm happy to be back for the second time. You know, this time talking AFL, not golf.
0: We have a saying, if you had a really good show the very first time, if you get caught up the second time, you've definitely done well on your...
3: Well, I'm glad to hear that. Now I'll just be waiting for my third invite.
0: Oh, you got a signal to Yorva. And sitting next to him is, we call him, or the fellas in the studio call him, Ray Ševarčević. How are you, Ray? I've screwed that one up. I've said it wrong on my sheet.
4: Ševarčević.
0: Sorry, my apologies.
4: All good.
0: How are you doing, Ray?
4: Yeah, good, mate. Yeah, very good. Good to be here amongst old company. I haven't seen a couple of these blokes for years, so it's good to catch up and see the boys with a smile on their face. That's very good.
0: That's good.
4: Glad to be here.
0: That's good. Sitting next to you is George Jakšić. How are you, George?
5: Good, mate. Yourself?
0: I'm doing very, very well. We actually rolled in at the same time in the car park, so...
5: Yeah, you let me in.
0: I did let you in, but you almost went straight first into the fence. So luckily you didn't, though. Luckily you didn't. That's all right. Last thing we needed was Amy, even though they are the main... Even though they might be delivering the game ball, the last thing we need is them coming up to our Boomerang Serbian Radio Studios. And last one next to you is Tom Karađorđević. How are you, George?
6: Karađorđević, a dynasty. Karađorđević.
0: My apologies. Hvala. How are you?
6: Ja se osjećam dobro. Najmlađi sam ovde među vama. Jako mi je drago da sam među vama, da ja naučim nešto od mlađe generacije.
0: That's perfect. It's almost like a reunion between all you fellas. Is it weird seeing each other from this time? When was the last time you all three, or all five of you, I should say? Should we include you, Yorva, as well? Were you playing back in their day?
2: Put me in the group, the half a dozen, you know, the crazy men.
0: Well, when was the last time all five plus Yorva as well? When was the last time all five of you were actually together in one setting like this?
3: Probably never.
2: A golf game or a wedding or something, maybe?
3: More than likely a wedding rather than golf game, but...
5: Magistrate's court.
3: So I thought we weren't going to talk about that, Beb, but here we go.
0: Oh, it's good to see you all. Right, what about you?
4: I haven't seen these blokes for a while. We used to catch up as youngsters, and what generally happens, people go and live their own lives, and from Melbourne to Geelong and all these places. So, yeah, it's good to catch up. We had a really good childhood, bringing up, meeting, growing up together and with the community, Serb community, and that was fantastic. And just unfortunately that you go your own ways in life, and sometimes 10 years goes past pretty quick, as we know. And
7: it's been 30 years since I've seen Ray, I reckon, at least. So, but we used to get up to a bit of mischief, but it was good fun those days. It was all right.
0: What about you, Tom?
6: Well, I see Ray every week. I follow his two sons. They play football, taking after Dad. And I followed Ray since he was born. I was the best man when his dad and mum and dad got married.
0: Wow.
6: So family knit together in Draza. And in those days, I come in Australia as a young boy, 12 and a half. So they made me play Australian rules. I played soccer in Europe when I came here. Bell Park was formed in 1958. So I played. I was the first ruckman. The picture's still on the wall in the Geelong Advertiser. And I'm the oldest one here. I'm 83 in a couple of months.
7: I was Tommy, born in 58. Wow.
0: Wow.
2: Tommy, do you go and watch Bell Park regularly now?
4: Every week.
6: Every week.
2: And why do you go there? Because of Ray?
6: No, because I belong there. There's only about six of us left out of the first team that was formed there.
2: How many? You said that Ray's got a son or two?
6: He's got two. One's overseas at the moment, but Jack, every week his name's in the paper. He's a top player.
2: And who does he play for?
6: Bell Park.
2: Thank you. So just to make sure there's the dynasty continues. Ray, tell us a little bit about your connection with that club, first of all, because your son's there now, so we'll work backwards today and then we go back into history after that.
4: Yeah, I started Bell Park, played soccer up till about 12 or 13 years of age, and then rocked up to Bell Park one day and just played 2 years in under 14s under Eric Nichols as coach, and then went across to North Geelong, met Andrew Buse, which is a familiar name in football, and became mates with him and went to North Geelong, barracking for Collingwood, because they were dressed in Collingwood colours.
0: Good man.
4: Spent 2 years at North Geelong, and 1 year in under-15s, and the following year in the seniors, and then after that went to Geelong Football Club and spent 7 years at Geelong Football Club. But I've always been a Bell Park bloke, and my two brothers played for Bell Park, played in premierships at Bell Park. My boys have always played at Bell Park, and following the end of my career went back to Bell Park and played there and coached them in the seniors, and yeah, so it is my home club, and it's a good, fantastic club, and I'm happy that the boys are playing there. So
2: Draja, you played football, wasn't for Bell Park though, was it?
3: No, it wasn't for Bell Park. I played for North Geelong. One of the reasons I went there, being a Collingwood supporter, they were black and white stripes, the Magpies. So a good friend of mine from school said, come down and join us, which I did. I played under-15s there, under-18s and seniors, and, until I hurt my knee. I was about 27, I think, when I hurt my knee, and then I unfortunately had to stop. And because of my knee, I probably missed out on about four premierships.
2: The people in Melbourne may or may not know, what's the difference between Bell Park and North Geelong? Is there a rivalry? Are they cousins, or what's the connection between them?
3: I mean, you're a rival. Every team you play, you're a rival. It's not that we're not quite next door, rivals, but we had a bigger rivalry with North Shore, which is close to our ground. But Bell Park, I mean, I could have quite easily gone to Bell Park because I lived probably 200 metres from the ground. But like I say, I just had a good friend of mine played at North Geelong and invited me down and went down there.
2: And are there any others, Serbian names or greats, if I can use that word, that played for Bell Park or North Geelong?
3: Well, at North Geelong, I can give you a few Serbian names. I'll start with... Beb, he played there, obviously. His brother Tom played with us. Then we got Tom's brother Peter that played with us. Then you've got my brother played junior football as well, Alex. Then you've got myself. And then you've got Alex and Jelkovic, Peter and Jelkovic.
4: George
3: Mirovic. I'm just trying to think. There was about eight of us roughly at one stage all hanging around playing at North Geelong. And one of our coaches used to call us the Vicks. Everyone's surname finished in VIC, and so we were the Vicks.
6: Can I add to that statement? I was the only one who was driving those Vixes. They were under 15s. And they were two Mitroviches, two Stefanoviches, Kalad Georgievich, Rachevich, you name it. And they said, oh, no, we're playing the Vixes today.
7: That would have been the days when you would have had utes and you would put the whole side in the ute, the back of the ute, wouldn't it?
3: That's right,
6: no,
3: yeah.
6: No, EH, mate.
3: If you don't fit, you just hang on to the door handle and run beside the car.
0: Did your opposition maybe mistake that you boys were actually coming to play Aussie rules? Did they might think maybe you guys might be playing, well, soccer or football,
3: well,
0: or whatever
3: we terminology
0: got,
3: we
0: might
3: got
0: think?
3: Called a few choice words and names that, you know, but we were all quite good footballers. Hmm. We could have, if we had enough, we could have started our own side as a Serbian AFL side.
8: Actually, if I could just add to that, this is off the football, and I don't know whether Ray was there at this particular time, but I was staying in Geelong. I was working in Geelong in 1981. And indoor cricket was big at the time, and I don't know whether Trash remembers this.
0: We decided to do
8: a trial game with a particular centre there. I can't even remember where it was located. I think it was in North Geelong, the indoor cricket centre.
3: Yeah, I know the
8: looking
3: one.
8: Looking at Trash.
3: Yeah.
8: Anyway, so we get the team together. There was Mirovic, Stefanovic, Stanisarjevic, Paunovic, all these Vitches. And of course, the spelling is VIC. And the last name on the list was Vic Viracondi. So
0: he's ruined it.
8: He actually led to our name for that trial game was the Vicks, exactly the same as.
0: Wow.
8: And Vic Viracondi, who was of Italian background, he just happened to fit in.
0: I wanted to go around and ask, because the last time that I got you over to actually introduce the show, which was on that real estate show, he did a very good opening. How do and what are the connections between all five of you? Who do you know out in this room, Mick?
8: I know all of them through our parents, really. Mum's a Lechanka, comes from a little place called Papucha in Lika, married at Sinogorac from Velika. Through that, Mum had a connection with in Geelong. And through that, we met the Stefanoviches, the Sasoviches, Ray's dad, and my dad apparently knocked it around together when they were younger. Jakcic, we went, Georgie, through church. Tommy, being the elder statesman, he knew my father pretty well and mum pretty well. And Jorvo, we met through the church. So we're all interlinked, and Draj is actually cum to my Venchanyi cum, and cum to my three daughters. So that's the linkages with me.
7: Can you ask anybody else?
8: Can I ask anybody else?
7: Good of you.
8: No, you couldn't.
0: Draj?
3: What? Yeah, the connection, obviously, Mick and I through Kulmsvor, but we have the Sasoviks. There's the three brothers. Beb here is the youngest. Alex, there was Alex, Tom, and Beb, and just my brother, me and my brother, Alex, and the Miroviches. And we sort of, it's that connection, being of Serbian background. We were all born here, so you know, if you look at us, they say, yeah, we're Aussies, but we've got the Serbian background. And so we had the that connection, but also we had a big connection with sport. And where we lived in Bell Park, there was three blocks, and we sort of all lived within 100 odd metres of this park, and we all used to meet there. So you get all game football, and Beb, this is how we got his name, Beb, because he was the youngest. We started calling him Baby.
0: Oh.
3: So, and then from Baby it went to Beb. But we actually take credit, a lot of us take credit for Beb being a good sport, because he was the youngest, and when he played football against us, we didn't care that he was younger, so we just push him and throw him around, just like, you know.
7: Push him. Yeah.
3: So he learnt at a young age that he had to be tough. So that's, yeah.
0: What about you, Ray?
4: Very, very, very true.
8: Actually, I can vouch for that. I had a kumovi in North Geelong in Milton Street. The boys and Beb used to live in Milton Street. Draj was in
3: just around the corner,
8: around the corner, and in Ballarat Road. And our kum Kotarats, well, we know he had a son called Mile or Milovan. And I went up there one summer for holidays for a week, and all of a sudden I see this Beb. I think the park was next to your place, Beb.
4: Yeah.
8: And all of a sudden, it was about 10 o'clock in the morning. I'm looking off the front porch of Kotaratz's house. Amelia goes across. I follow. And I've never seen a rougher bunch of... It was no rules. There was no rules at all. That was how I was introduced to the Sarsavik kids. And got to know Draj a bit and the Miroviches and all that sort of stuff as young blokes. You know, when I say young blokes, teenagers, early teenagers. So
9: no, even younger than that. We started.
8: No, that's when I got to. Yeah, when I got to. When we started,
9: Bep was only 3-4 years of age.
8: Yeah,
4: I'm 7 years younger than you, aren't I? Yeah. So I was 10. I was 8 years old playing footy against 14-15 year olds. Now,
0: you learned the hard way, didn't you?
4: Well, when you're 50 and 60, there's not much difference. But when you're 10 to 18, there's a lot of difference. When Draz had his license when. Oh, pick me up from school or whatever, and just the guys that I was mucking around with. So whatever they did, I followed and wanted to be better than they were at what they were doing. And I'm just following them around. But I used to go home with a ripped shirt, blood coming from the head. And once again, I just get on another subject, was World Championship Wrestling was very popular in the park. Yes. So we'd be jumping off roofs and elbows smashing and brain busting. And Draz had the title for a couple of years. He was up there. And I was always involved and going home messed up. And but the thing was, when I'd go home, he'd belt me for getting belted up, which, you double toughen you up a bit, doesn't it?
0: It never, that saying always at the start, don't try this at home. I don't think it ever resonated to anybody.
4: No, yeah. Look, that's what it was. And we were all good mates, absolutely good mates, looked after each other and played a hell of a lot of sport together. And we're all pretty fit, all pretty good athletes. Like I, continued on and played footy. But most of the kids that we grew up with, I think it was just the way it was. We were all out and about playing, even cricket, footy, basketball. I mean, Draz's brother Alex, I think, still got the high jump record under 16s at school.
0: Wow.
4: It still hasn't been broken, just things like that. I mean, a lot of kids out of that area were good sportsmen, but probably didn't have the parents backing because the parents didn't back them like kids get backed these days. That's one thing I've really stands out to me, that I probably played with a lot of guys that could have played league football but didn't because their parents didn't back them in that European sense that don't worry about sport. You got to go pick peas and onions and work, and probably took a lot of careers away from a lot of blokes I knew, and that's dead set too. And it's just the way it was.
8: But also, we ended up. It was a way of integrating as well within the Aussies around us at school and all that sort of stuff. Yeah. So if you were a gun sportsman, you wouldn't cop as much racial issues. If you were good, generally all of us would have been good at. Or picked number in the school team would have been picked one or two for either cricket, Aussie rules in those days, that's all we used to ever play. And then you'd have athletics in the summer. And even then we were all pretty good runners. So it was another way of just integrating within the Australian community. If you could shine, it took a lot of pressure off you.
4: Definitely.
7: Well, the way that I met these guys is because my father... my mother was Ukrainian, my father was Serbian from Lika as well. And he was one of the founders of the Carlton Church, and he was a member of St. Albans, Geelong. That's how I got to know these guys from Geelong and St. Albans, and it's just dances and stuff like that. We got together and we'd have a bit of fun, and we'd have golf days and tennis days. And remember these two, him and George Mirovic at tennis day, they couldn't care less. They're just bloody smashing balls anywhere. If you're at the net, you have to get out of the way because they try to smash you at the net. And just for a bit of fun, I remember those days when we were kids, and that's the way I got to know all these guys, through my parents.
0: Tom?
6: Can I add a bit of Bray? Bell Park Football Club, they had... a champion under 18 fellow called Peter Selakovic.
4: Peter Selakovic,
6: he won the best and fairest for Geelong. He was in the paper, and he's got an invite from Geelong Football Club to come and train. And what does his father do? You not going there, they're going to break your leg and arm. And that was it. That was the end of that. But Alex Stefanovic, his father, appeared in the Herald, in all the medias. He was a high jumper, very good sportsman. He played for under-15s, and he was a high marker for North Geelong Football Club, under-15. I recall seeing him. And there's a lot of youth sporting abilities from Geelong. Vicks from Bell Park. They had Vidovic, Simovic, a lot of Serbian names that have played for Bell Park over the years. Of course, three brothers. Not very often you get three brothers late. Alex Stefanovic.
3: Alex Sarcevic.
6: Sarcevic. And Tommy Sarcevic played in the grand final with the Racer.
8: What about the late Stan Mirković?
6: Mirković, he came on the scene.
7: He was a life member too, wasn't he?
6: Later on. He played for Bell Park.
7: Yeah, I thought he had.
6: Great member. He was a life member there, good supporter. And over the years, he played under-18s. He played Germany.
7: Good basketball.
3: Played squash.
6: Yeah.
8: Excellent squash player. Squash, jeez, he was a ripper.
6: A-grade squash player. Yeah. Well respected throughout the community in Geelong as well.
7: You life member too at Bell Park?
6: No.
7: You're not a life member?
6: No.
7: You started the club?
6: No, I didn't start the club. There was a lot of other people there. But I went to Melbourne as a 15-year-old to learn an apprenticeship. And I was living opposite George Yaksich.
7: That's
6: George
7: me.
6: Jackson.
7: Dave Duckage.
6: David Duckage in Newport, Panzer Street.
7: Yep.
6: So I served 5 years apprenticeship and I was living in Melbourne.
7: Did you pass?
6: Of course I did. Oh, good. 5 years apprenticeship in those days.
3: It was a 4-year apprenticeship.
8: Very nice.
4: We had a lot of Peter Angelo, which is another one that played with, but in 84, Bell Park won the grand final, in 86, I come back from Geelong and played 1 year before I went to Queensland with my brothers, Tom and Alex. Pleasure to play with two with your siblings in one side. Oh, yeah. Which was good for me because I could do what I like and give as much cheek as I like and hit who I like because I had the boys behind me to come in and save my ass every time I did something. So it was probably one of the best things in my footy career was playing with my brothers. And
7: how many brothers you got, mate?
4: Two.
7: And one passed away.
4: Yeah, one passed away, yeah. I was passed away about 5 years
7: no
4: ago.
7: No sisters?
4: No sisters.
7: Oh, that's why you had it. Yes, I like that.
4: I probably would have been good about a sister, someone to look after me because no one looks after me.
0: That's good.
4: No, I have a lovely wife that looks after me. But the other great pleasure is watching my boys play.
7: Yeah.
4: Coaching them through their juniors and stuff like that. So it's always good to have family, you know, involved and stuff like that. So,
7: I coached my boy under 10s and under 11s, and it was good, but he never listened to me. You know, he never listened to me. I tell him to do this and that. So I said, okay, you've got to hear a different voice. So since then, 12s, 14s, 15s, that he had different coaches and. And I still go follow him too. He's 28 or 29 now, and he's had a couple of years in the bush, and now he's come back to the city. He played at North Heidelberg with Boomer Harvey, Magic Door. They were a good side, North Heidelberg, and that was Div 1 Northern Football League, which is good football. He went to the bush, you know, decided to go play in the bush. You get the envelope the next week. No, you don't know what's in the envelope, do you? No, of course you do. Yeah. And...
4: But you're forced to stay after the game and spend it all.
7: Yes. Well, we had a function 2 years ago. They had ferret races. They had all these, they'd ate ferrets and they got all these tubes, these plumbing clear tubes, and you're watching these ferrets and the blokes are putting money on their fortune of money that night was bloody spent. Yeah. Ferret races. I've never heard of it. Yeah. Have you?
0: Love it.
4: That's a great money raisers in the day.
7: Oh.
4: We had a cow. On the football ground, we marked the ground out in squares, and you buy a square.
7: And
4: wherever the cow has a crap,
0: oh my God,
4: that's the winner. And we're sitting there.
7: Cow lotto.
4: Yeah. It was 3 hour due. We were there for 8 hours, the cow hasn't crapped.
7: What about if there's a wee? What about if there's a wee? You get your money back?
4: We're blind drunk, the cow hasn't crapped, we're out of grog, and the cow ran out, jumped through the fence and ran away. The farmer come back to get his cow and...
7: We lost it.
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0: Gents, we'll have to save a little bit of the stories to go. We've half an hour already in the show, and we need to add a little quick music break, so we'll take a quick break. If anyone is listening out there that wants to call us in, give us a call. 9415-1923 is the number. I'll say it again, 9415-1923. And we know some people out there, they're a little bit socially not confident with speaking, you know, out to air, so that's fine. 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Repeat one more time, that's 0481-838375. Give us a text as well if you want to ask any questions. 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But we'll take a quick break here on Boomerang Serbian Radio. Plenty more as we come back right after this.

0: 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Good to be with everyone that's listening out there. Stefan Djordjic, Marko Sijegovic and Jovo Bunjanin are in the chairs. AFL Grand Final edition, or AFL Grand Final Eve show edition, which is good because I don't think we've ever had a show like this before. So it's fantastic to have some footballers, some AFL Aussie Rules footballers on the show. It's fantastic. Good conversation, by the way, between all you. It's good. Even me, who's still young, learning so much about back then. It's phenomenal. If you want to call us in, 94151923, if you do wish to come on air and speak to these gentlemen. Also, 0481 838375 to text us in as well. So if you want to text as well and talk to the gentlemen, by all means do so. But I know, Jovo, you wanted to chime in and say a couple words as well.
1: Well, I thought we were going to talk about the AFL Grand Final, but, you know, we've got so much to talk with these boys, and I still haven't got to the reunion. Well, I haven't got to the main star, George Jakšić, you know, the last but not least. I mean, what do we say about George? Everyone knows him.
0: Jovo, you've got to remember, these fellas haven't seen each other since weddings and all these kind of things.
1: True.
0: So, you know, it's a reunion for all.
1: George, tell us a little bit. Where do I start?
2: I'll start.
1: Where do we start with you?
3: It's like he's in trouble.
1: There's so many things we can go, but tell us a little bit about your early days in Australia first. Let's talk about that very
2: quickly. Well, I was born in Australia, for one. So that's a good start. I was at Queen Victoria Hospital. It's not there anymore. That was in the city. Born in Australia, and I played footy at school, but I played hockey all my life till I was about 16, and then I went and played under 17s at East Brunswick, and then I got an invite to go to North Melbourne under 19s in 1977. And there would have been 200 lads on the list, and first 5 minutes of the first practice game, I did my knee, and so I had to have surgery. In those days, when you had a cartilage operation, you'd stay in hospital for a week. These days, they have an arthroscope, and then you walk out the next day. But anyway, I knew I wasn't going to make it to North Melbourne, so I went to the VFA and played at Brunswick. And I still had knee trouble 1980 to 85, six seasons. I had a lot of injuries. I probably only played about 52 senior games and the rest resis. Captained the reserves in the 83, 84, 85 premierships, which was good. Premierships are good to win, aren't they? Mm-hmm. Ray would agree with me there. And man, I had a bit of a stunt. 1983, I think it was, against Sunshine. I played my first game for the year, and they put me at full forward. I never played there. I played full back. And I ended up kicking 17 goals, three. And it was great to play against. And it was good old days. And but then before the finals, I got injured again, and I come back when the side, I didn't play in the first final. Come back for the grand final, and we won it. And anyway, that was the resis. But otherwise, after that, I went and played a bit of park football at St Albans, Diggers Rest. Then I played Super Rules till I was 43. And, bit of fun. Footy.
1: For those who are listening to us overseas and interstate, tell the listeners what's the difference between AFL, VFL and VFA.
2: Well, VFA was VFL is virtually the VFA now, because the VFA was usually played on Sundays, and it was a step down from the VFL. There was no AFL then. It was a Victorian Football League, and then there was the Victorian Football Association, and I suppose it was a step down from the VFL, the Victorian Football League, and the VFA, they played, they only played with 16 men on a side. They didn't have wings, and it was a really quick, good, fast game, and your main attackers in those days were the halfback flankers, because there was no wings. And if anyone remembers the VFA in the old days, it was on Channel 10, and it was a pretty rough old game. There's a few incidents, and I think there was a grand final once where a footballer got a free kick before the game even started and kicked the goal, and it was Frosty Miller, I think, Danny Knoll.
4: It certainly was.
2: Yeah, and pretty rough old comp, but it was good fun. I enjoyed it.
1: Why do you smile when you say it was a pretty rough old comp?
2: Because there was no video evidence in those days, and you got away with murder. You got away with murder. I got reported once for kicking the ball out of the ground.
5: One umpire. We had one umpire.
2: Yeah.
5: So when the ball's up the other end of the ground, you can do what you like.
0: It's for a free-for-all.
2: Oh, yes.
3: Yeah, I got reported once by three umpires and spent 6 weeks on the sideline. So you do occasionally get caught.
2: Yeah, well, you've got to be smart, Gerard. You know, you've got to do it when they're not looking, mate.
0: Like they were saying, Yorvo, it was the world championship wrestling was a thing back in the day. And
2: yeah, but wrestling was fake, mate. This wasn't.
5: I was there that day, Gerard. Was that when Sheriff Ryan held one of the blokes?
3: Yeah. Well, we won't talk too much about it.
5: I was there one day when Draz was playing seniors, and I was a very young bloke, and I looked up, and I reckon that Draz threw a punch, and it come from the back of his ankle. That's how wound up he was, and he's hit this bloke with.
2: Wasn't a happy boy.
5: And I reckon the bloke took a week to wake up, but he got.
3: No, I was lucky that one of our players held him up, so it didn't look as bad.
5: Well, that was 6 weeks.
3: That was 6 weeks.
2: What about spectators? I remember in the VFA, spectators jump on the ground, and we played Box Hill one time. I got reported for hitting an unknown spectator. And it went to the tribunal, and it lasted 10 seconds. Well, because the coppers took the spectator away, of course, because jumping the fence. You don't jump the fence.
5: I jumped the fence one day.
2: What?
5: I jumped the fence at St Mary's and belted three blokes one day.
2: Did you really? Or was it a Johnny Burke?
1: Allegedly.
3: So, allegedly.
5: No, I did.
2: What, they were spectators? You were on the ground.
3: It was a different time then, Johnny Boy.
5: They were abusing me for about 10, 15 minutes. So
2: had enough.
5: The ball just happened to bounce that way and went over the ball bounced over the fence.
1: Went to get the ball.
5: I looked up and there they were, so I just continued to jump the fence and just got them.
3: And, that's how he got the ball.
5: But it was justified. Anyway.
4: I've got a beauty that I'll lag Tommy Sarsavic in here because I went down to watch. I was living in Geelong, as I said earlier, and I went down to watch the Bell Park Boys, and they were playing Johnny Scarlett. He was playing for
5: Newtown.
4: Newtown. And it was on. It was a really good game, you know, a good local game. And there was a young fella who was on the wing, was cutting up Bell Park really badly. Next thing you know, halftime comes along. Next thing you know, there's Tommy Sarse on this player. Oh, God, this is not going to go well. And within about 5 seconds of the ball bouncing, there's Tommy. He's got the bloke down on the ground and he's just
3: allegedly.
4: Allegedly.
2: Well, John Scarlett played against Coburg in a grand final and a bloke called Trevor Price from Coburg.
4: Oh, yeah, mad Pricey. Yeah.
2: He took his eye out.
4: Yeah.
2: He put his finger into his eye socket and took his eye out.
6: Damn.
2: Trevor Price.
4: The 1970s was well. And within about 5 seconds of the ball bouncing, there's Tommy. He's got the bloke down on the ground and he's just
3: allegedly.
4: Allegedly.
2: Well, John Scarlett played against Coburg in a grand final and a bloke called Trevor Price from Coburg.
4: Oh, yeah, mad Pricey. Yeah.
2: He took his eye out.
4: Yeah.
2: He took his eye. He put his

0: after his appeal was overturned. How was the football like back in the day for you all playing compared to what we see nowadays?
1: It was brutal, and I remember coming up from the under-18s into the seniors, and you know, and as soon as they saw someone like me or even Beb when he would play, they see you as fresh meat, and they would just come at you. All you know, they'd be belting you from all angles and just to get you off your game. You know, that was it. There was
2: no send-off rule in those days. No. Now, in these days, there's a send-off rule.
0: Yeah.
2: You know, like I think from about the local 1990 onwards.
3: When I finished, the send-off rule was 94.
2: 94, there's a send-off rule and umpires don't put up with it. No. They just give you a red card off.
0: What level was this at? Because I think now
3: all
0: we levels, call it VAFA.
3: Except the AFL. All level except the AFL now. So
0: back in the day.
3: It happened in the GDFL back home where the boys had really rough blokes just finishing their careers. They just didn't really care
0: didn't
3: much.
0: Really
3: when
0: care,
3: it was
0: yeah.
3: on, it was on. It was just on. It looked like a brawl in the pub. And that's how it was. And they stopped it. They had to stop it. I agree with it as well. But the VFA back when I was a young kid and going on a Sunday and watching Port Melbourne play Dandenong or Geelong West or whatever, it was hard, rough, tough football. Mm. And I mean, Freddie Cook days, Port Melbourne were as tough as anything.
2: Kevin Goss, Bobby Prophet.
3: Yeah, and those guys were so tough. They were good footballers too. They were very good footballers, and it was great going there on a Sunday afternoon watching them play. So it just got to the stage where they had to have the send-off rule because of the lower leagues around Victoria were getting to the stage where there was king hits and all that, which well, you just don't want to see, especially. You got me boys playing. I wouldn't like to see anybody king of the boy. And another thing is they brought a rule in 15 weeks. I think you're rubbed out for life.
2: Correct.
0: Was this back in the days?
2: No, it was
3: 10 years. Now it's 15 weeks. Well, I've served 21 weeks in my whole career.
0: Yeah.
3: Over 20 years.
0: Mm.
3: And another guy I played with, Jason Connolly, he's up about 28. I've got another guy at Southport, Craig Crowley, but about 25.
0: Yeah.
3: So
2: they'd be deregistered.
3: We would have been finished, and I'm going back. I would have probably been finished at 24 years of age because I already served those 18 weeks. It's like six, four, three.
2: So if you've got 2 weeks, Then you've got another 4 weeks. That's 6 weeks.
3: Yeah.
2: And then it multiplies. Did you get to 15 weeks? That's it. Life.
3: Yeah, that's it. You're bad for life. There's unless been two guys locally at Cryo being put out now.
0: Wow.
3: King hit someone, got 9 weeks. He had nine serving. He's out. He's gone. Can't play again. He's only a 21-year-old kid too.
2: Well, you would have heard about that bloke at West Preston, that Lebanese bloke that smashed that bloke, was on the news about 5 years ago.
0: Yeah.
2: He got 16 weeks straight away and that's it.
3: He's done.
4: What's the big difference between like back then, like with brawls and stuff, the way like you guys grew up playing footy to nowadays? Like whether it's local or footy or AFL, like do you see a big difference in terms of like the physicality?
2: Yeah.
3: In the rough sense, yes.
4: Yeah.
2: The game's improved.
3: The game, electric, don't worry about that. They are athletes. They run like, you know, it's probably twice as hard, the running impact in the game, like, you know, whereas there was more packs. You can see at the AFL they're bringing in this 6-6-6 and they're opening up the game more. So stand on the mark, you know, and all that sort of stuff. That opens up the game. Like, and you see the goal, you saw the Hawthorn Brisbane game last week, 23 goals each, or whatever it was. That's how they want it. They want it running. But that is a very taxing game.
4: Have they implemented those rules to make it like more like fast-paced and offensive?
3: Yes, exactly.
4: Because it was low scoring for
3: and
4: a
3: that's,
4: bit?
3: That's what it's done.
4: Yeah.
3: Because the old rules where you could just create packs. I'm a lesser side and I used to coach it and I knew this side had
2: talented
3: players, I would just tag them, plug it up, pack it, give it to them, you know.
5: Condense the game.
3: Whereas now the AFL have made the rule changes that it's open, free-flowing, and away you go. Get a little guy for Hawthorn, what's his name, the little
5: Wiz.
3: You can't stop him.
0: Yeah,
2: he's quick.
3: He's just impossible.
1: And
3: to stop.
1: Our day, he would have been stopped very quickly.
3: Well, in our day, he'd be gone at quarter time.
4: You'd just beat him up. That'd be the only way to stop him.
3: He'd be in hospital about 20 minutes after the first course.
2: Yeah, but the game's got so quick, Ray.
3: Right? Yeah. Exactly.
2: The grand games are so quick. Like guys like Tony Shaw and Mercedes and these blokes, they wouldn't get a game. They wouldn't have played. Williams wouldn't have got a brand name medal these days.
3: Williams is elite. He just had to read the play, but. Exactly what you're saying, George. It's the quickness of the game now. If you blink or slip, you're gone.
0: Yeah.
3: That's how quick the game is now. And
1: but even at the local level, I've got a son-in-law who used to play until about 3 years ago at Keilor. Yeah. And I remember
2: going in.

0: watching them, watching him, and the pace of the game at the local level has, from the time I was playing in that same league, the pace of the game was so much quicker, and the hits, you'd sit there and you go, surely I didn't used to go in like that.
1: Mm.
0: The hits are so much, because they're so much bigger, so much faster than we were. And, you know, Ray, George was probably unusually tall in our time. He's now in amongst the local leagues. He'd be just the average player.
1: Yeah.
2: Yeah. Well, I mean, I go back to my day, you know, I'm just under 6 foot and I was considered big.
0: Yeah.
2: Nowadays, that's short.
0: When I was playing junior footy for Airball West, I was the second ruckman, only because I used to have a leap.
3: What was the average height for a ruckman back then?
4: I was going to ask, yeah.
0: 195, maybe? 6 foot four.
1: Well, Len Thompson was 6'6". Have a look at Polly Farmer, was only 6'2". John Nichols, 6'1".
0: Yeah.
1: But they got the new rules with the centre circle and stuff. They used to just bustle those days. John Nichols had legs like trees. And he'd just bustle and, you know, like...
0: But there was a generational change as well, is that the blokes we've just mentioned, they were generally slow. But the guy, as two generations later, the guys that are 195 centimetres probably run 10.5, 100 metres.
1: The beep decimal.
0: And all that sort of stuff. They're super, super.
5: Have you ever looked down ball at Pendlebury, 6'3", 6'4"? Like,
1: yeah,
5: you
1: know, Cripps. Yeah, well, see, 6'4".
5: 6'4".
0: Four,
5: yeah, they're all like that, 6'4", yeah. Like, you know.
0: Bontepelli.
5: I play on the ball.
1: Dangerfield, 6'2". 11.
5: Yeah. Mm. They're all 6'2", 6'3", 6'4".
3: But even the short guys, like the Wizard, they still like impact the game heavily as well. Yeah. It doesn't even matter what height they are. Mm. Like it's just.
1: But he's got the speed.
0: Yeah,
1: he's got the speed
0: and the smarts.
5: People are whinging that they're coming off. Oh, look, they're rotating. But the game's played at a hard impact pace.
1: Yeah,
5: you've got your 11 minutes to go berserk, flat stick, and get off.
1: Mm.
5: And that's why the game's so hot now, that everybody that's on the ground is ready to go.
1: Yeah.
5: Whereas if I've played for 2.5 quarters and copped a couple of knocks and I'm half out of wind and I've got to run to the next contest, you know, I'm only running 70% pace, and that's how the game was. You just, you know, you're just going on your fitness that you had.
1: Mm. But now, Tom Draj and I would remember in our day, you didn't have interchange. You only had two on the bench.
5: Yeah, you're off.
1: Yeah. Wow. If you go off, you get dragged. That's it. Right. You sit on the pine.
5: You never smoke a beer when you come off.
4: That was at half time. Well, that's another thing. You know, you're talking about professionalism now. I know at half time, when in the seniors, we'd get off and half the players would sit down, light up a cigarette, and have a cigarette before running back out on the ground.
6: Well, that's what they used to do back in Formula One as well. James Hunt before the game, light up a little cigarette and
1: you'd have a shield in the caravan.
4: James Hunt wasn't running.
6: Not talking about the caravan.
5: if you go down to the Geelong Football Club now and if you light a cigarette up on a weekend at a disco or wherever you want to go, on a Monday morning at the review, you would be put in front of the players and you'd basically nearly given the arse.
1: Yeah.
5: Because you're letting the team down because you're not being at your best for us to win. That's the difference.
1: Yeah.
5: In my day, I don't give a stuff what you did. You played your footy. You did the best when you played your footy. After the game, go do it.
3: Why do you think that's changed?
5: It changed?
3: Yeah, like
0: money.
5: It's more professional in that way. And plus, everyone.
6: Sponsors.
5: I don't want to sit here and train my guts out while you're sitting there drinking beers and playing up and not training your guts out because you're not giving me everything that you've got. We're here to win, and we need commitment from 30 players. You know what I mean? And if you go play up and do what you do, it's you know, you're letting me down, and that's how they do it these days. So it's just what it is.
1: But even Ray, I think in Geelong or in Melbourne, all senior football, it's videoed.
6: Yeah,
1: every game is videoed these days, isn't it?
5: Or Bell Park, for instance, on Monday it's review, and the coach will sit there with you and go, right, you didn't do this, you didn't do that, you didn't do this, and absolutely torture. If you were slack, or
1: so the league pays for it too.
5: That's how it is. You're scrutinised to the last. Yeah. You know.
6: I want to hear a little bit from Tom. What do you think? What's your input on all of this?
7: Well, being the oldest, I've seen Bill Goggin play for Geelong. He was my neighbour in Bell Post Hill, and he was a gun. He was so fast. Polly Farmer, big ruckman, tap it out and. They had a good understanding, and he was a brilliant. We're talking about speed, but he created speed.
1: And the stab kick?
7: Stab kick. And Gordon Hines played for Geelong, drop kick. He was a good one. O'Neill was another one, drop kick. There was only two or three who could do a proper drop kick in those days.
6: Mm.
7: But Bill Goggin, to me, he was the smallest man, but the fastest and the fittest man. On Sunday, he will walk for 5Ks. He will walk up underneath the Monastery Hill over the railway lines to get his stiffness out, fit.
5: So guys like, sorry, Tom, so guys like Bobby Skilton, Billy Goggin. Billy Goggin was brilliant. They praised Polly Farmer and it was great. Yes. But Billy Goggin was brilliant. He got the ball Polly gives to him.
7: Yes.
5: Yeah, Kevin Bartlett, he would have played today. Billy Goggin would have played today and done all right.
1: Bobby Skilton would have
5: too. Bobby Skilton would have too.
1: Left foot, stab kick, bang.
5: And of course, Lee Matthews would have. Gary Wilson from Fitzroy.
8: Yeah.
5: Another one.
8: Robbie Flower.
5: There were guys that still would have played because they were elite in those days. They were elite to what you need to be today in those days. That's how come they were good footballers.
1: Did Doug Wade grow up in Geelong too? Doug Wade?
5: Tommy,
4: he lived out at Drysdale. I know after football,
7: he became very religious. He was a big write up in the paper. Great he wouldn't player. Play when they went overseas. He wouldn't play if it fell on a certain day. But he was a brilliant full forward. Good flyer. Wasn't a lightweight, but when he kicked it, it went miles.
5: You know, the stage where they say, oh, why are they missing goals from 30 out? You know, and guys like Peter McKenna, Bernie Quinlan, Doug Wade, Peter Hudson.
1: Hudson used to do torpedoes for goals.
5: They never missed a goal. But I probably think that I've just run equivalent of running 10 400s at 55-second runs.
6: Yeah.
5: And I'm sitting there trying to have a shot for goal. Like
6: it's not easy to regather yourself.
5: Well, you got the acid building up in your legs, and that's probably hard. But I think that the skills in our day were a bit better, as in kicking. I don't think you can name a guy today that can kick a ball as good as Bernie Quinlan could have. Or
6: what skills did Bernie Quinlan possess? Say, if you compare to
5: he would just kick a ball 65 meters accurately.
6: Do we talk and drop punt, torp?
5: Yeah, whatever. And
1: Sav Rocker wasn't bad.
5: Yeah, but you know, you these days you don't too much see the good players kick on the opposite foot.
6: Yeah.
8: Or handball it.
5: And I always tell good players, if you
6: do both on
5: good players don't kick on their left foot because they're good enough to get away and kick on their good foot.
1: If they've got the time.
5: And you always tell, I always coach a kid, if you get away and you use your good foot.
6: Mm.
5: But you see elite footballers now, they can't kick opposite foot.
1: No, Pendlebury can't.
5: Very rarely. They give it away for handball before they have to kick on the opposite side. Whereas years ago, everyone could kick left foot. I didn't have any problem kicking both sides of my feet. Yeah. And so I contributed at the soccer as well. My boys are the same.
6: Mm-hmm.
5: And, I just think that the skills in the kicking, was, I can't say better, but there was a lot of guys that kick a ball accurately, more so than this day and age, but you've got to include the running that they do these days. So
1: they've got to be an athlete first.
5: Yeah, right. they run.
6: I did want to ask one quick question because one media personality that I've gone to like over the last couple of years or so, Sam Newman. I don't know if you all fellas watch Sam Newman. I wanted to get your opinion. What did you? How did Sam Newman play? Obviously, there's a lot of talk of him being in media. What was he like as a football player?
5: He was a great footballer. I got to Geelong when Sam finished in his career.
6: Mm.
5: Got to see his last couple of years, but early days in the 60s, when he was in the ruck, he was a great footballer.
6: Was he a ruckman?
5: Yeah, he was a ruckman, and he was a great ruckman too. I mean, you look at when he finished his career, he was a ruck coach at Footscray, Essendon, North Melbourne. Everyone wanted him to teach blokes how to ruck. It taught Simon Madden. Simon Madden was probably the best ruckman I've ever seen or played against.
6: Yeah.
5: Sam taught him. Sammy was brilliant. He was really, really good.
7: He was brilliant. Sorry, right? He was brilliant in Geelong Grammar School.
5: Yeah, he was a big man.
1: Yeah.
7: Big man.
5: He was a big, muscled up.
1: He'd be 6'5" when he's Sam Newman.
5: Yeah, more. He's tall. But he was a very fit bloke.
6: Mm.
5: In the weights a lot. He was huge. He was a good bloke. He was a good footballer. Very good footballer.
4: And played with one kidney
5: for
4: most of his career. Yeah, he lost a kidney. Thanks to Collingwood.
6: Yeah.
5: You know,
0: so
5: to come,
0: he's always risky. He played in a risky position. You know,
5: yeah, to come back from to come back from injury like that, it's amazing. You know, to lose a kidney, you'd think shit. You know.
1: Well, his last game was for Geelong West. As Billy Goggin, as you said, got him down at Geelong West, and he played up at Brunswick, up here, up at Gillen Oval.
6: Wow.
1: And he ran into a trainer, and it ruptured his good kidney, and he was rushed to hospital, but he was all right. He never played again after that.
6: Wow.
5: Yeah, but Sammy was good.
1: He was good.
6: Yeah. I always wanted to know, because I never really watched him play, just like seeing the odd usual, you know, clip and stuff like that on the footy show back in the day. Yeah, the... That podcast that he has, what's it called again?
1: You Can't Be Serious.
6: You Can't Be Serious, that's the one.
5: You look at
1: does it with Wayne Carey.
6: Yeah.
5: Like if Silvani was full back, and have a look at who he played against. Lockett, Dunstall, Ablett, you know, the list goes on. Well, Sam Newman, when he was in the ruck, he played against John Nicholls and all these.
1: Len Thompson, Brownlow medalist.
5: Gary Dempsey and all these great ruckmen, you know. Wow. So you've got to look at that, who you played against as well. Like Tyson's for 3 years didn't fight anybody.
6: Yeah.
5: You know what I mean? But whereas Muhammad Ali fought four of the best fighters ever.
6: Mm.
5: So you look at what your opposition were at the time too, I reckon it's very important, you know.
6: Gotcha.
5: And Sam did ruck against good guys. So.
6: Very good. We'll slowly start taking a quick break, but I'll introduce the next segment. We're going for a trial. As I was cleaning my car today, shout out to my old man. He gave me what we actually have here is we have a Boomerang Serbian Radio bumper sticker, which my old man made for Jorva, and he thought, why don't tonight you, here's a good little segment you can do. We're going to do a quiz. So after the break, we're going to do an AFL Premiership quiz. Which one of you know the most AFL Premiers? Whoever has the most, or whoever knows the most, you'll be walking away with your own Boomerang Serbian Radio bumper sticker. And you too, that's... I don't know. We'll think about cash. Again, this is the first time I'm doing this, so we'll roll it with the bumper sticker, and then if Jorva can maybe talk to his people, maybe we might have to put some cash on the line maybe next time. I'm not too sure. I've got this is all for the first time Jorva's hearing this. So a fun little segment, but if anyone is listening out there and wants to play along as well, we're going to put out a question after on the next break, and if you can, I'd say text us in, you might win a bumper sticker as well. We'll try and figure out that how. Again, this is all going out to air first, but after the break, we're going to do a little, kind of like Jeopardy, I guess, if you want to call it that. So we'll do a little quiz. We'll take a quick little break here. If you want to call us in, 94151923 is the number to call us in. If you want to text us in, 0481838375 to text us in and ask us a question as well. So we're going to be back. Quick little break here in Boomerang Serbian Radio. We'll be back right after this.

0: Boomerang Serbian Radio, Boomerang Sports. It is 11 o'clock, top of the hour. Gentlemen, the show's flying by. Every single time we get anyone on the radio, they're like, what are we going to be talking about for 2 hours? And just like that, gents, talking for an hour. It's gone by quick, hasn't it?
1: Certainly has.
0: We'll get us in now. As I mentioned, we're going to do a little bit of a quiz. If anyone was listening, a free Boomerang Serbian Radio bumper sticker, because why not? We've got to get rid of them as well. But you know what? At the same time, they're pretty good.
2: Get rid of them.
0: It's a clearance sale. But this we're going to have a reward. Plus, we've never really done this. So I don't, how good are we at premierships, shall we say?
3: Trivia.
0: Pretty much trivia, I guess. How good are we? We won't do too much current unless we'll do a little bit more back in the day. But what do we think?
1: Oh, yeah. Don't go too far
0: good.
1: Back.
0: We won't go too far back. Okay,
1: yeah, we'll go. Sitting in.
0: Okay, we're going to go first to get to five, shall we say? First to get to five, Michael.
2: Yeah,
0: what do you think?
2: Five.
0: First to get to
2: five.
0: And they're going to be walking away with a Boomerang Serbian Radio. We'll mix it up. How far back do we want to go, gentlemen?
3: Just grand finals, isn't it?
0: Just grand finals. So premiers, if you want, we'll give a bonus point if you can name the team that they played as well in the final as well. So this can go one of two ways. You can go either really good or really bad. So we haven't trialed this. As you know what they say, we're community radio. Your voice says that. Community radio, what can go wrong? So as Jeremy Clarkson used to say, how hard can it be? So let's see how we go. We'll go 1990, gentlemen.
1: Collingwood.
0: Collingwood. We'll go Collingwood straight up. George Essendon. Was George the first one that had his hand up? Collingwood? Who
2: Collingwood
0: did they play
2: Essendon
0: in the grand final?
2: Collingwood beat Essendon, and Essendon only kicked 5 goals for the game.
0: That's pretty good. You know, in that case, that was a lot quicker. We might just go 1 point instead. Yes?
4: George stole my thunder because I was going to have a supplementary question. Who kicked 5 goals in the 1990 grand final? You wrecked it for me, George.
2: Essendon.
0: Hey, very nice.
2: Hang on.
0: Very nice.
2: And Salmon kicked the first two.
0: We'll start again. Hand has to be raised. Okay. It's a warm-up. We'll go hand straight up.
3: We haven't got a buzzer.
0: Actually, let's go. Instead of hands up, let's go. You got to say your name. So George or, you know, Ray, whatever it is.
3: I thought we were going way back. That's not back.
0: We'll go a little bit further back then in that case, because that was too easy for you blokes. So we're going to go 1979.
3: Ray.
0: Yes, Ray.
3: Collingwood. Carlton.
0: Just
3: because they played Collingwood, and Dacos went off injured 3/4 time.
0: Got it. First one, Ray.
3: I was there.
0: First one, Ray. Very good. Okay.
5: Was that the one where Harms knocked the ball out?
3: No, that was 81.
1: Cheated in 81.
0: Very good. All right. So points on the board there. This is going a lot better than I thought, Yorva. I did say in the ad break, Yorva, do you like my segment? He goes, oh, we haven't even done it yet. And I'm like, I already know it's going to be a success, Yorva.
3: George would have won that one, but he forgot his name.
5: Dementia. He was about to say Jura, and he got confused.
0: All right, let's go. Let's keep it going. Going to go 1960.
2: George.
0: Yes.
2: Melbourne.
0: Yep. Ooh. Bingo. He got it.
1: Can I say who they beat?
0: Yeah.
2: Collingwood.
1: Collingwood.
0: Bang on Correct. The money. There we go. Very
3: one
0: good.
3: Point each.
2: No.
0: We're going. Who's got to name the premiership? We'll go. Who's going to name the premiership?
6: Well, he's on two now, right?
0: No, George's on one.
6: Oh, so the first
0: because the first one was a trial. I didn't specify. Again,
2: all
0: this
2: the
0: is first.
2: Are being robbed, mate.
1: this could go for an hour.
0: We haven't got any panel review, unfortunately. Raise off the bed.
3: Yeah,
0: so let's keep going.
6: We can go lower.
0: We're going to go a little bit lower. Okay, we're going to go a little bit lower. We'll test yours here. Here we go. 1955.
1: Draza.
0: Yes.
1: Melbourne.
0: Yes. Right. And who do they beat?
1: 55.
2: Jesus, I wasn't born.
3: You weren't born then, Draza.
1: I've got a feeling, I'm going to say Collingwood.
0: Bingo. Correct. Extra point as well.
3: Wow. He gets the extra one.
0: I'll give him the because he you know what? No, we're not going to do the extra one.
1: Oh,
0: we'll just go
1: you
0: one.
2: You didn't do the first one.
0: That's true. I didn't do the first one. He's got two extras.
5: Yeah, it makes the game short then.
0: It makes the game too short. So we've got to keep going. We'll give him one.
3: We'll give him one.
0: Because we want everyone to score some points.
2: On his mouth.
0: Poor Mick and Tom haven't gotten a point yet. So we've got to try to keep them going. Here we go. 1949.
1: Draza.
0: Yeah. Essendon, bingo. Two from two from today. It's not worth a point, but we'll go for it.
1: If it's not worth a point, I'm not going to think about it.
2: The brain's working overtime.
5: Sure about that, Darush?
3: No, I'm just thinking, wasn't there a war in 49?
0: Wasn't there a war in 49?
2: Korea. Yeah.
0: All right, we'll go. 1953.
1: Draza.
0: Yep.
1: Geelong.
2: No. George. George.
0: Ray.
2: George. George.
5: Footscray.
0: No.
1: Draza. Yes. Collingwood.
0: Yes, he got it.
1: And we beat Geelong.
3: He's got three.
0: Yeah, I don't think you should.
1: If he gets it wrong, someone else
3: calls.
0: Okay. You got it wrong. We'll go Ray.
3: Deduct one, and deduct one off him. He got his wrong.
0: We'll give it to him. Again, this is the first time we've done this, gents. Yeah. So yeah, there's another seven or so stickers. So this can go. This is from the start. So again, this is the first time learning. All right. So let's keep going. We'll go a little bit further ahead in time here. This will get very further in time here. We'll go 1988.
2: George.
0: Yes.
2: Hawthorne.
0: Bingo.
6: Up the Hawks.
3: Who'd they beat, Melbourne?
0: I don't know.
2: Melbourne. I can't think.
3: About
2: dementia.
3: Points.
0: It was Melbourne. I don't know how many points it was, but it was
2: seven
0: Melbourne.
2: Times ran over the mark.
0: It was Melbourne, that's for sure. Let's keep going forwards. Let's keep going forwards.
2: Yeah.
0: 2004.
6: That's easy.
3: Right.
0: Yes.
3: Port Adelaide.
0: Correct. Got it.
2: Correct.
0: Port Adelaide.
3: Yeah, beat the Bears.
0: Beat the Bears, that's right.
6: Above.
0: Reckon the test 101 above. All right, okay. We'll go on a tough one here.
6: Don't pick the obvious, though.
0: We'll try not to. We'll go 2012.
3: Right.
0: Yes.
3: Hawthorne.
0: No.
2: Swans. No. George.
0: Yes.
2: 2012. Was it Carl?
0: No. Hang on. Mick?
5: Mick, yeah. It is Sydney.
0: Yeah. It was Sydney.
6: Sydney
0: Mick.
6: Burr Hawthorne. Malachewski.
0: It was Sydney Swans.
6: That was a horrible
5: game.
0: All right, very good. So at the moment, we got Draj and Ray tied on three, Mick on one, and George on one. So
3: I got one of those stickers on the way in. I've got two in my pocket.
5: Old habits die.
0: We'll go 2000. This is the year I was born in. Ooh. 2005.
5: Mick. Oh, no, I'll take pull one out of that.
3: Ray.
5: I thought it was
0: 2000.
3: Ray. West Coast.
0: No.
3: Swans.
0: No.
5: 2005.
0: We're not going to. We're not going to say. We're going to go with your first answer. So no.
2: Okay,
0: West
2: George.
0: Coast. Yes.
2: I'll go Hawthorn.
0: No.
5: They were 2008. 2000.
1: Draza. Yes. Melbourne. Port Adelaide.
2: No.
0: Come on,
2: Ray.
5: Have a go.
3: Swans.
5: Mick.
2: I can't remember.
5: No. Port Adelaide. No. Adelaide.
0: No.
3: Ray. How's Swans?
0: We'll go with Ray. It was Swans.
2: He doesn't get a point.
0: We're not actually going to count that because everyone got it wrong. Right. So that was wrong, it was Sydney wrong. Swans, and they did play West Coast.
5: West Coast won.
0: It doesn't say. This is on the official AFL.com. Okay. If anyone wants to follow along, AFL.com.au/stats/premiership winners. So if anyone wants to follow along at home. And we'll go one more. I'll let Marco pick for me here, since I've been the one picking so far. Okay.
6: I reckon they might get confused.
0: Might get confused
6: one.
0: Here. Okay.
6: So it's 2021.
1: Draza.
0: Yep.
2: Ba-bong.
0: Come on, Draj.
3: Time.
1: Geelong.
6: Incorrect.
0: Incorrect.
5: Melbourne.
3: Right.
0: Yep.
3: Richmond.
0: No.
6: Incorrect. I told you they'd get tricked with this.
0: They did get
6: the
0: tricked
6: COVID
0: on this
6: year.
0: One.
6: This is the COVID year.
0: Jeopardy song is on.
2: Well, I'll have a go.
0: Yep. Five, four, three, two, one. No.
6: This one's a good one.
0: This is a good one. I'll give you that.
6: I got another one.
3: Did you say 2021?
0: 2021.
6: The year after COVID.
0: It was a weird one this year.
6: It was played in Perth.
0: The first one that wasn't played in Melbourne.
5: Melbourne.
0: You got it wrong, though.
5: I know.
0: Who's still in?
5: You said Melbourne? I said Melbourne ages ago.
0: My apologies then, Mick. Melbourne. So, Mick, you called it back. You're on two, but we still got three and three with Draj and Ray and George. We got one, but that's okay. We're going to keep plowing along here. Going to go my favorite year this was 2010.
1: Draza.
2: George.
0: Yes.
1: Collingwood.
0: Bingo. Four. Okay.
6: I got the next
0: he's
6: one.
0: He's on four. You got
2: you
0: the
2: got
0: next
2: three
0: one.
2: Three Collingwood questions right. Unbelievable.
0: He's a Collingwood man. He is.
2: Well, so am I.
3: Did you count the draw? Did you kill the draw?
0: Who won it? I know, it's tough to read.
7: All right, next one.
2: Bad luck, Stevie Mills.
7: This one's probably my favourite grand final, 2015.
2: George. Right.
0: Yes, George.
2: Richmond.
3: No.
0: 20, what was it? Which one did you say? 2015? No.
3: Hawthorn.
0: Bingo. Correct.
7: The three-peat.
0: He got it, the three-peat. Four apiece.
7: Favorite one. Exactly. Yeah.
0: It's four apiece here. We're on the line. We've got four apiece here between Draj and Ray for their very own first one-of-one edition Boomerang Serbian Radio bumper sticker. What are we going to do, by the way? And maybe some cash. We're going to have to speak with...
3: With the sticker?
0: With
3: the... I have to put it on my horse. I'm you got...
0: we'll think about what you can do with it. With the sticker. This is going well. What do you reckon so far, Yorva? Before we go to the one more, thumbs up from Yorva. So that's good. It's hard to get a thumbs. He is the boss. If we get a thumbs up from him, then that's good. He's stone cold like he is. But let's go one more question, gents. Which one did you say? Which one?
7: Well, the latest premierships they've been struggling with, so I reckon that one where the mouse is. What do you think?
0: Perfect. I like it. Let's go 2022.
2: George.
0: Yes, George.
3: Right.
2: Brisbane.
3: No.
0: No.
3: Right.
0: Yes.
3: Geelong.
0: Correct. Geelong, he got it. Big Ray.
3: They beat the Swans.
0: They did beat the Swans. They absolutely slaughtered the Swans. I'll come across and I'll hand you. You can.
3: The Collingwood smashed the Swans up.
8: You can probably hear me in the background. I'll come over and I congratulate you.
3: Do we want a sticker?
8: You on yourself, Brent.
0: One of one. You can hold it up proud. Very nice. Give a round of applause, folks. Very nice. That's the first time we've ever done
7: that. I'm surprised with the latest premierships they struggle with the most.
0: Definitely that 2021 one. It was the one that...
1: Well, see, that's the problem is we're getting old and as someone's mentioned, dementia setting in.
2: Yeah.
1: So if you go back to, the 20s, 30s, 40s and 50s, we're all right.
2: Well, 2021, we all had COVID.
0: Bang.
2: We did, yeah.
0: What's
2: their memories?
7: And the thing is, Richmond were on a dynasty, so were Hawthorn.
0: They did.
7: And then I was like, COVID, yeah, it's a bit hard to remember. No one talks about it as well because it was in Perth.
2: Yeah, that's why not? As soon as you said that, you knew.
3: We don't count that one.
0: I do want to go through the room and ask, what was everyone's favourite grand final that they've watched?
2: Since 2023.
0: 2023, yeah.
2: I love Kiss. Yeah. I was at the front row watching Kiss.
0: Oh, wow. That's huge. What do you reckon, Mick?
1: 1979. No, that's a terrible green film.
2: It's beautiful. What about 1970? Teddy Hopkins? That'd be your best
1: 1979.
0: Carlton beating Collingwood?
1: Collingwood were all over us.
3: 81 wasn't much better, Josh.
0: What do you reckon of that one, Josh? 1979?
1: To me, being a Collingwood supporter and going through a lot of misery in the 70s, watching him lose, I don't know, about five Carlton. Or six grand finals. 1990, because it was their first one in 32 years, so... And we had the pleasure of beating Yorva's team.
4: And I'd like to tell everybody my favourite grand final. That was the one that West Coast...
2: Can you remember?
4: No, the one that West Coast won against Collingwood. And Collingwood were leading.
0: It was
4: 29-year mark. And who was that backman who took the mark? And then
2: Maynard.
4: Whoever it was. And then all of a sudden, bang, bang, bang.
0: It was the runner, Dom Sheed.
4: And then Collingwood once again... Unfortunately, lost another grand final.
0: If we won that one, that would have put us as the most premiership team.
2: Correct.
0: With 17, which is a part that's more.
7: Well, you've done it 5 years later.
0: We did, but we could have done it 5 years earlier.
7: You could have had another one.
0: It looks so good, by the way. Were you at that game, Draj? Because you're a Collingwood man yourself.
1: No, I was at home all myself, told everyone to get out of the house. I sat down and I just watched. In silence, because normally I'm fairly. My wife doesn't like to watch football with me because I'm fairly vocal.
5: You must be related to my wife, Leanne. She's a shocker when it comes to watching on a telly.
2: Not as bad as Horsecroft.
0: What about you, Tom? What was your grand final? Your favourite grand final or premiership that you watched?
9: Geelong. Won the final with the Polly Farmer. I was on the operating table having my appendix out. Before they gave me a needle, I said,
3: 1926.
0: was it really?
1: 1963.
0: I'm actually scrolling to have a look. They played against Hawthorn.
9: That was the grand final. I watched the replay because I was being operated from. burst appendicitis.
0: Wow. And what about you, Michael?
7: For me, it was the, like, I grew up watching, like, Hawthorn. So 2014 3P? Probably. Yeah, I reckon 2014 because the revenge from 2012 against Sydney, and we absolutely smashed them. And that was the year Buddy went to Sydney. And then when Hodge kissed him, like, in a friendly way, obviously, and then just absolutely smashing them. And then that started Sydney getting smashed in grand final 2016, 22, 24, and we started all that. And I reckon that was our best ever year, like, as a club. So that one stands out.
0: Sydney's not existent anymore in grand finals.
7: They show up, they get there, but they get smashed every time.
0: That's the best part. Shout out as well to our fellow Sydney Swans supporter, Vic Romic, who I don't know if he's tuning in maybe on the show tonight. He's our fellow Sydney Swans supporter.
2: Give us a call, Vic.
0: Give us a call, Vic. Why not? And, you know, maybe you... Yeah, let's do one more question. Okay?
7: What was yours,
0: for the listeners?
7: What was yours,
0: mine was definitely the 2023 grand final.
7: That was one of the best games.
0: It was, but... The even though I don't go for him, one of my favourite players did end up going to this team. I was a big Travis Cloak fan growing up, and he ended up going to Western Bulldogs. But I do like the Western Bulldogs 2016 premiership as well. Tom Boyd goal from the centre square, and the commentary lines for that, everything that
1: he
0: was.
1: Should have won the Norm Smith.
0: Yeah, that was Dennis Cometti's last game that he commentated as well, just that game overall.
2: Great show the other night.
0: Yeah, it was a great show, but like just that game in general, like I'm biased, like that game, quite literally, no pun intended, was a centimetre perfect. Indeed. That one was. So yeah, that one for sure was mine. So I think we'll go to a quick little music break here, shall we? Because I mean, at the moment we're flying through. We got through the quiz, which is great. But for the people listening out there, text us in 0481 838375. The first person to text us will win a free Boomerang Super Radio bumper sticker. We'll try and figure out how to, just like Ray did to himself. So, text us in. You got to let us know who was the winner of the 1971 AFL Grand Final. So, you got to message us. So, 0481 838375, 1971 Premiers. Who were they? You can win your own Boomerang Serving Radio sticker. So make sure to tune in and listen, and then we'll get you going for plenty more. But Boomerang Serving Radio, Boomerang Sports is on right after this.

0: Boomerang Sports, Boomerang Serbian Radio. It's a pleasure to have everyone listening. 40 minutes until the show comes to a conclusion. May as well put in the advertising as well. Boomerang after midnight from 12 a.m. to 3 a.m. If you probably have had some kaffa right now, or if you've come back from Oakley, maybe if you're maybe having some coffee or somewhere, you know, the proper truska that's going to keep you up. 12 a.m. to 3 a.m. Boomerang after midnight. So it's a cracking. I've listened to it a little bit already when our micromanager over here, Yorva, was playing it a little bit, so I think you might be in for a good one. So if anyone wants to stay up and listen, maybe us while we're driving back home, Boomerang after midnight, 12 a.m. to 3 a.m., directly following the show here tonight. But as well, if anyone wanted to text us in, please do 0481 838375, the 19... actually forgot which one it was. 1971 AFL premiers, who were they? You got to text us in, but we'll go straight to you, Yorval.
1: Just a point of correction, what's a turska? You mean srpska kafa?
0: Srpska kafa, but I know a lot of my parents and family, they call the turska kafa. Would you like the turska? But a lot of the srpska kafa. My apologies.
1: Thank you.
2: I've never heard srpska kafa.
0: You haven't?
2: No, I just,
1: you haven't been around long enough. You're still a young man.
2: I drink turska kafa every day.
1: Do you? Okay, that's interesting. Well, start trying the Serbian coffee. It's really, really good.
0: What's in the Serbian one?
3: International roast.
2: It's the same one.
1: A segue from that game that you just did, Stefan, I was really pleased seeing it for the first time. I think it might take off, and yes, we can have other themes on that. Maybe the same prize, but I know George Jakšić for a few years, and I know he's a TV star, and he's been on a few game shows. Maybe we can...
0: Is that right?
1: I know that he was on a show on Wheel of Fortune. I was sitting here with my sister one night, and Nada goes, "That's George Jakšić," and I said, "No, it's not." And by sure, it was George, you know. I'm glad we're not on TV tonight, George, because we're all a bit older these days.
4: You know, the good-looking blokes get on TV, you see, so... I've been on a few shows. I've been on a show called Strike It Lucky, which was about with my sister Maria. We were on it, and Ronnie Burns hosted that. I've been on Wheel of Fortune. I've been on a show called Shafted that Red Simons hosted. Won 13 grand on that show, which was all right. I was on Wheel of Fortune for 5 nights, and I won about 13 grand worth of prizes. There's no cash, so I wasn't happy. So I went on The Chase.
5: Jeez, you cashed up, George.
4: We won.
0: Hang on the on the Chase.
4: Yeah, I'm on The Chase. I'll show you.
0: I've got to see
3: this for radio.
0: It is great for radio, isn't it?
5: He's big on my man.
0: Hey, God, I've got to see this. No one can probably see it.
4: On The Chase.
0: See this, but I'm going to.
5: So you've won 100K in prizes.
0: Oh, wow, very nice. With Andrew O'Keefe as well. Very nice.
4: Andrew George, O'Keefe, he
0: did
4: was
0: you
4: mental
0: fellas
4: hospital.
0: End up... Yeah, no.
5: He's the one, George. 48,
0: did you fellas end up winning?
3: That's what you...
4: Yeah, 48 grand. Up.
0: Wow.
5: George went out with Andrew O'Keefe after the game.
4: Good bloke, Andy.
0: How was it like being on the show before we keep talking with you all?
4: That was all right. I enjoyed it, and, you know, it's handy to win a bit of cash and, you know... Tax-free cash is always good money. I never won anything at that's lotto, so have a crack at that. So
0: was it enjoyable being there? You got photos. Yeah. If anyone wants to know, it's a photo of them sitting. If anyone's watched The Chase, they've got the contestants' little bench area where they sit, and it's Andrew O'Keefe, and the chaser that you face was Goliath. They're both joining you in the
5: good.
0: Photo there.
5: That's a good beat.
4: Yeah, he's not. He won Will. He won Sale of the Century that bloke.
5: Twice.
4: Did he?
5: Twice he won.
4: Yeah.
0: Was he the chaser that you wanted to face?
4: Yeah, they're all smart people, mate. Like the Pommies especially, they're really smart. I watch
0: the governess, the beast.
4: Oh, they're good, but I reckon that
0: my mum would be loving this. Mum, call us in, please.
4: The shark. Yeah, I reckon he's the most bright and he's the most smartest.
2: What about the beast?
4: I didn't meet him, but
5: is
4: he's
5: that
4: pretty
5: woman,
4: smart.
5: Is
4: he's
5: that the woman
4: American.
5: In grey suit?
0: No, that's a governess. The beast is the bigger gentleman from the UK.
4: Okay.
2: Yeah.
0: He's the UK. He actually was on Who Wants to Be a Millionaire in the UK. I actually forgot what his name is. But
4: Mark Levitsky.
0: Yeah, I think so.
4: Levitt or something.
5: Have you been on Deal or No Deal?
4: Yes. Yes, I've been on Deal or No Deal. And
3: we're getting another picture.
0: Mark Levitt was the beast.
5: How much did you win on Deal or No Deal?
4: Nothing. Nothing. That's they asked us to stay, and I was number 14, and my son Kieran was number 15, Where is it? I'll find it. But we went on that.
5: No deal.
4: No good. So they asked us to stay for three shows, and they said just sit in the audience, and we said no.
5: You ever been on a Benny Hill show?
4: No.
5: No,
4: Benny Hill show.
0: What show haven't you been on?
5: You're a rock star.
1: That's Benny Hill. Question.
0: What show haven't you been on, George? It seems like you've been on every single show.
4: I'm going on Millionaire in 2 weeks. So
5: I'm in the crowd.
4: he's in the crowd throwing tomatoes or eggs.
5: I've coughed the answers.
4: Oh, no. Kieran and I, we went on. I can't find it. But anyway, I've been on a few TV shows. I have a bit of fun, and
5: I knew you'd always be a rock star.
4: And the first show that I was on a show called Pot of Gold, and Ray remembers it.
5: Pot of Gold,
4: 1976 or 1977 or something
0: my
4: like that.
0: And
4: I sang my own
0: old.
4: Song. Sang my own song, and Philip Brady was a good judge. He gave me 32. He said, "Come back, do a Neil Diamond song," and I got a bit happy about that. Then Bernard King said, "I think you're terrible. Forget it."
5: Give him a six.
4: And he said, "Forget it." And I said, okay, see ya. So no more
5: but
4: guitar.
5: But you abused Bernard King, didn't you?
4: Oh, no, called him a couple of nice words, okay. But Ray, you know what it's like. You know,
0: yeah. Did you come back and sing Sweet Caroline?
4: No, I do the karaoke. Karaoke on the ship. So, yeah, I've been on that show. What's that called?
0: This is great radio. They're looking at their telephone. Listeners?
4: Yeah, I've been on the show with Todd Woodridge.
0: The Tipping Point.
4: Tipping Point, yeah, I've been on that.
0: Yep.
5: $1 million.
4: Yeah, and
0: I remember that $1 million minute. That one was a...
4: No, I haven't been on that.
5: Been on all.
4: No.
0: I've been on Tipping Point.
4: Jeez. Cool. I was robbed that day, Tipping Point. I was.
1: You said, look, call it the border.
4: Take it smart. Be careful, all right?
5: You got caught because you had the answers on your palms. When you
4: well, how'd you know? No, I had a bit of fun, mate. So
5: good on you. That's fantastic. I always sit there and watch The Chaser. And I don't watch much TV these days because it's pretty depressing, but I do. Me and my wife do watch The Chaser and Deal or No Deal, and that's about the only things I watch on TV these days.
4: So you've seen me a couple of weeks,
0: I reckon,
4: mate.
0: Their shows.
5: And I reckon I do all right in Deal or No Deal because I don't have to answer any questions. I can't write on that.
0: How many cases are there again? Is there 30 cases?
4: 25.
0: 26.
5: But I just take the first offer for $5,000 and just go.
0: Game over. Actually do that as well. I think it's great. Like, you're still guaranteed to win something.
5: Five grand.
4: Yeah, but they don't do that anymore. You either pass, you can't call.
0: I think it's all.
4: You can't call a friend anymore. You can't.
5: Oh, that's me in it.
4: No deal.
5: I'll take the first $5,000. Yeah, take it.
4: Yeah, but if you're contestant and you've got to flip the case, you get nothing unless you get the right amount. Yeah.
2: They wouldn't error if you accepted the money early because they have to error for 30 minutes. Yeah, exactly.
0: Yeah,
2: so,
0: correct. Yeah. It's got to be scripted a little bit, you know. I love it when back in the day someone won 50 cents, so they full on came, gave him 50 cents and there you go. Whereas, you remember back in the day they used to bring out, do they still do? They bring out the big checks if they win anything?
5: Not too sure.
2: I think they do.
0: Have they still got the car?
4: They don't do Deal or No Deal anymore.
0: No, they do. It's on Channel 10. It's with Grant Daniel.
4: Oh, yeah, they do.
0: They still do, yeah.
4: Oh, really?
0: Deal or No Deal,
3: He'll be on next week.
0: Yeah, he will. Sign him up again. Why not?
3: Who doesn't know, but
4: I've done it. I have done it. Yes, I'm sorry. I've done Deal or No Deal.
5: How do you get on these shows? You sit out front of the TV station.
4: They just ring up the TV station and say, how do you get on the show? And they tell you how.
5: So you sit out the front and wait.
4: Wait for the telegram. Wait for the telegram. You're right.
1: Good on you, right?
5: It's like waiting for finals tickets, isn't it?
4: Oh, good damn.
5: He's got a million photos. I tell you, he's a rock star. I knew he would be. The first time I met this bloke, he could play footy and
3: play the Goosler.
5: I reckon
3: he
5: ran for him in the park one day.
4: Yeah, Goosler. Yeah, he's good.
5: There you go.
4: Deal or No Deal. There's myself. Wow. There's Kieran. That's my boy. He got questioned early.
1: This is great radio.
0: This is great radio for the listeners out there.
4: Yeah, tune in. Where's the camera?
0: There is no camera.
5: I haven't caught up in a few years, mate. This is the sort of stuff we do when we catch up. We talk about what we've done.
3: It shows our age.
0: What do you fellas think? Draja, Nick, Tom, what do you fellas think of the rock star heading on all of these shows over here? He is quite literally the rock star, the pop star.
6: I'm going to tell you a little story about him.
4: Oh, no.
6: There's a golf day in Geelong and all the golfers go to Anglesey, Stan Merkowick, at a holiday house. So everybody had to sleep in his holiday house. And who ends up being the cook? Tommy Boy. In the morning, he had to cook eggs and everything. And what does he do? He coaches his son to play cricket. And he said, see that guy over there? Hit him in the chin. And his son threw the tennis ball right in my chin. I said, George, thank you for that. Oh, that's all right. He said, show him the other cheek. I said, get lost. Yeah, so we had lots of fun in the, God bless,
4: oh, I remember.
6: Late Stan Mokovic, in his honour. Brazil will figure about that later on. They played the Stan Mokovic Cup. It's Australia wide now. And he was brilliant for help anybody.
4: Yeah, he was lovely, Stan. And I remember one time that some blokes were sleeping in the garage and the garage door was shut. And we were upstairs. He was sleeping in the house and I'd sneak outside. At 2 a.m, I'd be banging on the bloody, banging on the garage door. And they'd all wake up and then I'd hide again and come back in 10 minutes and bang on the door.
6: Well, he was a terrible bloke.
4: No, when you raise the same, you have a bit of fun when you have a drink.
5: Yeah, you do.
0: We do got to say as well, if you are going to have a drink, please do drink responsibly. What about you, fellas?
7: What about all these thoughts about the pop star, with all these shows that he's been on and everything?
3: I knew the pop star before he was a pop star, so, you know.
0: Was he always like this?
3: Oh, he was always a shy fellow. Yeah. Never liked to put himself out there.
8: You know, his nickname was Divyak.
5: Was it? What's a div duck?
3: Div duck.
8: Wild.
3: Yeah. Wild.
5: I thought it was a devil.
8: There's a story, I wasn't there, but the Kalunchirich brothers told me this story one time at, I think it was over at their house, George, was it? Where they,
4: I don't know.
8: The chicken pen?
0: Oh. What happened here? Chicken pen.
8: You can take up the story from here, George.
4: I forget dementia, mate. I'm 68 years old.
8: I reckon it might have been the chicken pen because apparently he's jumped from some height.
4: Oh, no, that was Sasha.
8: That was Sasha,
4: I said,
8: wasn't
4: Sasha, I used to have a tree house at my house in Brunswick. And there was, to get to the tree house, you had to get on the chicken pen. It was a big pine tree. I had power up there, everything. I got a TV up there, everything in my tree house. It was magnificent. And Sasha went up in the tree house and he said, I jumped and I knew where the beam was. And when he jumped, I said to him, no, jump here. So he's jumped, he's gone straight through the chicken pen. He's hanging there like Jesus. He couldn't move. And I had to get a rope to get him out.
0: Oh, my God.
4: And he's just hanging there. He went straight through the corrugated iron, and he's hanging there like he couldn't move. and you know what he done too? I used to have an air rifle. Sasha, I'm putting the target up, and he shot me right in the back of the head. Bloody air rifle. He shot me. But it's a little slug, but it hurt. I put the target up and he shoots me in the back of the head and to the neck. And it's bleeding, you know. It's a high-powered air rifle.
8: And just for you two young blokes, Sasha's his brother-in-law now.
0: Is he really?
8: Yeah.
0: Wow. Good bonding there?
4: No, great bonding.
5: Just like, do you remember that we had to guard the... At Easter time, we had to guard the... what do we have to guard, Joe? I'll tell the story. At Easter time...
3: Easter of Grob, yeah, Easter.
5: Yeah, we were all in the hall, and the whole heap of us, there's 30 young blokes there, we're playing indoor soccer and all that. But every half hour, two blokes or four blokes had to go into the church and guard the church.
3: Crystal
5: group. Yeah, we had to guard. So one time me and Slob were in there and at about 2 o'clock in the morning we've rung the bell.
0: The church bell. And on that note, we'll go to a quick little break, shall we? One more before we try and slowly wind up the show. We haven't had anyone. Has anyone texted us in over there, Yorva? No text in, so we still got one more.
1: Don't tell me nobody knows who won the 1971 Grand
0: Final. Someone has to. 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You can go on
3: what about
0: and
3: a hint?
0: Check it out. We'll give you a hint. They
3: it wasn't Collingwood.
0: It wasn't. That's right. It wasn't Collingwood. It was a team who just most recently played in a preliminary final. So if that helps anybody, feel free to text us in 0481 838375. And if someone out there isn't too shy to actually call us in, 94151923. You can call us in and we can try and get you out to air. 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

0: Boomerang Serbian Radio, Boomerang Sports, AFL Grand Final Eve. Stefan Djordjic, Marko Šljegović, Jovo Bunjanin are in the studio. Five gentlemen here that have been producing a fantastic show tonight. We haven't had, I personally haven't been on a show that I've had this many laughs. I don't think we haven't had a show like this where there's been that much banter and humour going on.
1: Oh, that's what makes the show good. Want the guests to speak more, so
0: that's true. Good. Well, for future guests out there, you got to be like George.
2: Take the hint.
0: 100%, you have to. But it'd be rude not to. We have 20 minutes to go of this show, but we haven't spoken yet about tomorrow. I want to actually go. How's everyone's public holiday been so far today?
3: Was it a public holiday?
2: I'm retired.
0: apparently, it was a public holiday.
4: We're all in a nursing home.
0: I don't know why, because not. Should this be a thing where if there's no Victorian team in the grand final, are we worthy of a public holiday?
3: Well, we lost show day.
0: Did we?
3: We used to have show day once upon a time.
5: Thursday,
0: really?
5: Yeah.
0: Wow.
3: Yeah, so it's Friday. We've got it back.
0: That's true, we have. But there was something during the week where I heard, I think it was on 3AW, they said, are we worthy of having a public holiday if a Victorian team hasn't even gotten into the grand final?
3: Yeah.
0: What do we reckon?
2: It's a celebration.
0: Well, it is
2: a celebration in Victoria. The grand final is always played here at the MCG, so
3: correct.
2: Why not?
6: I don't think you should.
2: Let's make it a big deal. It is a big deal.
3: They're trying to take it off us again.
5: Never give it back.
6: Shouldn't work Monday or Friday, I reckon.
3: Yeah. Well, I'm retired. I don't
0: think it was on 3AW. They said, are we worthy of having a public holiday if a Victorian team hasn't even gotten into the grand final?
3: Yeah.
0: What do we reckon?
2: It's a celebration.
0: Well, it is
2: a celebration in Victoria. The grand final is always played here at the MCG, so
3: correct.
2: Why not?
6: I don't think you should.
2: Let's make it a big deal. It is a big deal.
3: That's

0: Monday and Friday.
1: Yeah.
2: I think so too.
3: Well, most local football teams have their presentation night Thursday nights, like last night.
2: Yeah.
3: So they've got the day
4: long
3: off.
4: Long weekend,
3: and they can recover for Saturday.
2: Oh, okay, very well. Let's go straight into it. Let's talk about the AFL Grand Final. We have the Brisbane Lions taking on the Fremantle Dockers, and it feels like, for me at least, I haven't watched too much AFL this year, but geez, what do we reckon? We'll go around the room and we'll speak to all five of you, and Mark and Yorvo as well. What do you reckon about the Grand Final so far? Sorry, Yorvo.
0: I don't have a microphone, so
2: that's how you do now.
5: It was such a pity, like, way to bring Yorva into it.
2: We love him. Anyone can go first.
4: Who's going to win it? You know,
2: we'll talk and preview a little bit about the game so far from your boys' point of view.
4: Who's had the harder run, you think?
5: Brisbane.
2: I would say Brisbane, especially from last week. But I would say for the majority of the game last week, Fremantle had it tough at the SCG because they're trailing by so much.
4: It's the fatigue coming at the end if you play two or three hard games and get to the grand final, and there's fatigue come into it, and how hard your last two or three weeks has been.
5: Brisbane have been in that spot before, like against Collingwood in the prelim, Geelong, now Hawthorn.
2: I probably wouldn't say so. I think the recovery facilities now that most of the players have is incredible. You know, they can play the game, hop straight into like a.
3: Well, they both lost their first final, didn't they?
5: Mm. Yeah.
3: You know, because Fremantle lost their first final, and so did Brisbane. And no one's in an easier run.
4: Is weather going to play a part?
2: I don't think. I feel like
5: I think it's raining a bit, isn't it?
3: Yeah.
4: 13 and rain tomorrow. Is that going to play
3: is
4: a part?
3: It will for Mason Cox. He's hopeless in the wet. He's all right in the dry, but he's hopeless in the wet.
6: I'm tipping him for the Norm Smith.
3: Good for you.
2: Good man. I love it.
3: Good for you. I'm very for Collingwood, but not that much. Sorry. No. Well, if it's wet weather.
4: There's no cash for you, Dras.
7: I think Freo should win it. Wow. They deserve to win it. Wow. After so many years, they haven't won it. And it'll be only fair for the public, for the football game. I'll be happy if they win it.
2: Oh, it's their first grand final since 2013. Which
5: who did they lose to?
2: Ended up losing to Hawthorn. Which,
6: who did they lose to?
2: Ended up losing to Hawthorn. Oh, okay. That was the very first of the Hawthorn dynasty of the three. Yeah. But
4: can they stop Brisbane if Brisbane run amok for 20 minutes?
2: I don't know.
4: Are they capable?
5: No, I reckon there's only like two teams, like obviously Hawthorn, and then who? Maybe another team that can stop Brisbane like that. Like if they go on a run, if Freo play really slow, like really slow. If Brisbane do what they did against Hawthorn that third quarter, I reckon it could be like 50 plus.
8: I reckon it's going to depend on what job and how well Josh Dunkley plays. He is the key to.
5: Yeah.
8: To Brisbane. You can talk about Neil and Zorko and all those blokes.
3: No, well,
8: I think Josh Dunkley shuts down a player and then goes and gets his 20 possessions, critical, good quality possessions, and then usually gets one or two on the board as well. So
5: it's his sixth grand final.
3: I'm with you on that because I reckon Brisbane's got the better midfield.
8: Yeah,
3: the Ashcroft brothers. Dunkley, bloody Neil. Dunkley, you've got the two best fullbacks in the league. You've got Harris Andrews and Alex Pierce. So the back lines, they're pretty good back lines. So.
4: But Treacy hasn't struck a blow for a month.
3: Yeah.
2: Amos is a bit iffy as well.
4: Their forwards, Freo's forwards really have. Voss is easily negated. All you can do is rough his head up a bit. But
2: I like Shai Bolton on Fremantle as
5: well. I reckon Dunkley's going to go on him.
2: Hey?
5: I reckon Dunkley's going to go on him because he's the most damaging player.
8: Yeah, either go on that or hit get Sarong, I reckon. One of those two.
5: Yeah.
3: Well, you get Jackson up forward too. So if it's a wet day, Mason Cox can do the tap outs and just get Jackson up for because he's just a gun.
2: Mm.
6: I think to me Jackson is the key to it.
3: Yeah.
6: You know, if he plays well, Fremantle have got an excellent chance.
3: But he
6: of winning.
3: Can't play in the ruck and play forward.
8: He's gonna. Yeah. The other one is that Freo have to do a job on Zorko because if he gets the ball, and starts
3: unreal.
8: Yeah, he starts distributing it around and cutting through the lines. They're in big trouble.
5: Can Freo's defence hold up like Brisbane Smalls?
4: I've just got to say that. Like,
5: I don't think they can.
4: Brisbane Smalls start get going. How's Freo's defence?
2: Loman, Rayner, Hipwood, those ones. Cameron. Yeah, Cameron. Yeah. I mean, Cameron can pretty much play anywhere in that forward line.
8: Even Morris.
3: Well, Logan Morris is a gun.

0: 21-year-old.
1: Spotswood boy.
2: Mm. Yeah, the I'm thinking that the Lions are going to win, but with what's happened to Lockie Neal this week, I just think that's not a good thing. It's a big interruption, and you just, when you're winning flags, you don't need no interruptions at all.
0: No, any outside noise. Things,
2: no, exactly right. You just don't need nothing to interrupt anything, and even if it's just something minor, you just don't
1: very
2: need
1: lucky
2: it.
1: To play 7 hours of mediation and
2: it's a $10,000 fine. He's just been sitting around waiting for this. And
3: remember last year, wasn't there an injury concern?
2: Yeah,
3: and then it was like last minute,
2: but that's fine. You pretend to play when you're injured, you don't, you get yourself over that and you play all right.
1: You because you get a jab these days, don't you?
2: But sitting around wondering if you're playing, it's not a good thing, I don't think, and probably affects the rest of the side as well. Your team plans before, what are you going to do with him? You can't plan anything because you don't know if he's playing or not. But to Harbin, I reckon it's pretty disruptive. That might be in Frio's favour, but I still think the Lions are good enough to get
4: I think the one thing that not many people I've heard speak about is this is Brisbane's fourth grand final in a row, and the thing is they haven't changed their team from the first one that they lost to Brisbane, Collingwood in 23 to now. There hasn't been too much movement. They haven't dropped too many players. They've kept core. And they've only gained players so much. So they haven't, like, that core piece, like when they lost that grand final against Collingwood, since then they've only either added weapons or they've kept the same core group. So it's like you talk about, like, chemistry and stuff. Draper, he's been a big one. Yeah, so much of those players. And it's like the whole team, there hasn't really been, like, McCluggage was in, Dunkley, all those kind of guys, the Ashcroft brothers as well that we mentioned. There hasn't been too much
3: movement. I've got a question, and I think a lot of people know the answer to this, but I really like Will Ashcroft. If this guy wins a third straight Norm Smith, when are people going to start talking about him like being the best, like arguably best player with Dacos? Because he's backing up in finals every single time he plays.
4: Yeah.
3: Like, he's just insane.
2: Okay, another key guy is that Morris for Lions.
4: Yeah, Logan Morris.
2: He's a gun.
4: Yeah.
2: You know, like
0: but the other one that's interesting is that the young kid, surname starts with A, he sits there at centre half back. He got suspended for 3 weeks.
2: That's number 22.
0: 22, what's his name?
3: What team?
0: Brisbane.
4: Jeez, I forgot what his name is. This is Peter, a great radio.
0: No,
1: Wilmont?
3: No, Handsworth?
0: No, Allard or whatever.
1: Allard Leicester?
3: Oh,
0: Number 22.
4: I'd be no use for this because I haven't
2: He got rubbed out a couple weeks ago.
0: He got rubbed out for 3 weeks.
2: He goes hard.
0: He goes. Oh,
2: he should have got rubbed out a couple of weeks ago again.
0: Again.
2: When he comes back, they let that one slide. But yeah, he goes hard.
0: And he's good quality.
2: Has he got a game or is he?
0: Yeah, he's in.
2: Is he in?
0: Yeah.
1: What's his number?
3: Ty Gallup.
2: I think he got dropped.
3: No, he's playing. He played last week.
0: No, he's playing. Sure of it.
4: He's in. Number, he's one of the fullbacks.
0: One
4: of the fullbacks. He manned up against Gunston.
0: Yeah, I just said the wrong.
2: You're right. He's a hard player. He's only young too. He's pretty raw. He goes for a ball, real raw. So
0: big body, big shoulders.
2: He's
4: 194 centimeters. 20 years old. Only 20 years old.
3: Only 26 games.
4: Yeah.
1: Born in 2006.
2: They just probably maybe got too many guns.
1: But 42nd draft. What you said about the weather?
0: Yeah, 42.
1: I think The small brigade up forwards would be better than the bigger blokes, as I said. You know, like, who's got the better small blokes up forward?
3: Brisbane, easily.
0: And Cam Rayner can play tall and short. The ball goes out the back or drops on the ground.
1: Hipwood can't play in the wet. Lohman can play. Wet. Oscar Allen.
2: Yeah, so I'm going for the Bears.
1: I'm with you, Ray.
2: Yep.
5: I'm going Dockers.
4: You going Dockers?
5: I just don't
0: Lions by 24 points and Dunkley.
4: Let's go first. So we got Bears or
3: they go Brisbane. By points as well. Like
4: we'll go Lions. So
0: Lions 25 and did I say Josh Dunkley?
4: Josh Dunkley is your Norm Smith.
5: Okay, I'll go for 3-0 and I'll go for Luke Jackson as Norm.
4: Luke Jackson as Norm.
3: Freo by how much?
5: I'll go 15.
4: Wow. Let's go, Ray. What about you? With the Bears.
2: Yeah, I'll go for the Bears.
4: Lions, pretty much. Fitzroy Bears, they used to be called
2: as. I'll go with one of the Ashcroft boys again to pull the
1: Which one?
2: Norm Smith.
0: They look alike, so you can't pick.
2: I'll go.
5: Go the other one.
2: No, I'll go to one. He'll get three. He's a good player. He's up with Dacos.
4: So who are you going with? Here's your Norm Smith.
5: Will.
2: I played with their old man up in Southport.
4: Very nice.
2: I dropped him in the 89 grand final at selection.
4: Wow.
1: Where did his dad play up?
2: Southport.
1: Besides Southport, didn't he play North Melbourne or somewhere?
2: No.
1: Ashcrofts?
2: No. Oh, he was a 16-year-old kid playing with us during the year, and he was only he was the size of that, and we ended up playing the side.
4: We've actually got a caller on the line, which we'll get to quickly. George, we'll go with yours, and we'll get to our call, and then we'll go with Tom.
1: I reckon Brisbane will win it, but Shai Bolton win the Norm Smith.
4: Good pick. Tom?
6: Frio.
4: Score? Or what do you think score line, and who's going to win Norm Smith? 10? Who's going to win the Norm Smith, Tom?
5: Tom's definitely going to go for Mason. Tom's definitely going to go for Mason Cox.
7: No. You were the first one, right? You said he'll get the Norm Smith medal.
4: I'll toss it up here. I'm going to go Fremantle by about 16 points. It's going to be like a Western Bulldogs game, like in the 2016, and it's going to be Shai Bolton to win the Norm Smith. What about you, Michael, before we go to our call?
3: I actually think Brisbane are just going to smash them. I don't rate Freo at all. I reckon Brisbane by 56, Norm Smith, Will Ashcroft.
1: I reckon by 12.
4: Who?
3: Will Ashcroft.
4: Well, if Brisbane win, I think it'll be Will Ashcroft.
3: I just think, for sure. As mentioned before, if Brisbane start going on 20 points run, they're just going to rip them apart.
4: Yeah, let's go to our caller who's on the line. Can you hear us?
8: Yes. The Bubble Boys, Peter Popovich from Geelong. Hey, really funny, crazy show today, guys. Hey, Dras, how you doing, mate?
5: I'm doing good well, Poppy. You. What's going on with you, mate?
8: Well, I reckon they're going to have a lot of luck, I reckon. Luck's a big factor. What was it the other year? Was it Lockie Neal who had the calf injury, but he still managed to play? And maybe this is another omen. He shouldn't have played this final, and looks like he's going to play. So it could be an omen, mate.
5: No, come on, Poppy. Get your act together, mate.
4: I want to ask you fellas all quickly, what do you reckon about Dane Zorko? Will this be his last game, 37 years old?
1: He's already signed for next year.
4: Yeah. Wow, the commitment. 38 years old next year. That's a commitment and a half there. What else did you want to have a chat to us over there?
8: How's the body holding up, George? You've had a lot of accidents. How are you going?
1: Yeah, I've got frequent flyers, fly points down to the Epworth. And
8: you would have.
1: But how's your rash?
2: Your rash?
8: You're talking about me?
1: How's your rash?
8: My rash?
5: That's a bit, don't tell them it's a bit personal.
4: Don't go too far if it's too personal.
8: So just rumours. There's no truth in it at all.
1: Okay, I'm okay at the moment. The drugs are doing the job, mate. So,
8: quality drugs.
1: Yeah. Prescription, of course.
4: Let's get your... while we've actually got you on the phone, you could be our... We've still got it. 19, if you could be in the running of winning your very own Boomerang Serving Radio sticker, we're going to have to get
1: $100.
4: Maybe $100. We've had Ray who's win his own Boomerang Serving Radio sticker. All you need to do, 1971, who was the winner of that grand final?
1: Get your phone out, Pete.
4: Say again?
8: Did we all...
4: You're a little, you're cutting out over there. Can you hear us still?
8: Yeah, I can.
4: There we go.
8: Which ones have we eliminated so far?
4: The best guess that I could give you, and this could be the best, it was a team who played in last week's preliminary final. So you got four options.
1: The best team. Right.
8: Did anyone say Hawthorn yet?
4: No.
8: No, I'll go Hawthorn.
4: Bingo, he's got it.
8: Lucky. Hey, George, I'm going to go on one of these game shows you're winning all the time.
1: I'll help you out, mate.
5: Hey, Poppy, I take commission for that. I know I did send you a message who it was, so 50% commission, all right?
4: There we go. You're going to have to cut the...
8: Tell them you're dreaming.
4: Well, we'll go. Who's going to be the deliverer? We're going to have to... I'm going to pass on the sticker, and we're going to deliver it, and we're going to make sure it's for you. Just that's fantastic.
1: And the check's in the mail, mate.
8: I'm the only one I trust.
2: George will pass the cash on.
1: The check's in the mail.
4: Well, while we've got you as well, one more. What is your prediction for the game tomorrow?
8: Look, sadly, I don't want it to happen. I'd love Freo to win. Monkey off their back, but I've got a feeling it's like Geelong's thrashings, you know, of Sydney. It's going to be 50 points like who said there, you know, I reckon. I just think they've got too much scoring power. Depends on the weather. If the weather, if it rains, then it might only be like 20 points.
4: Oh, okay, very good.
5: Poppy, some people are saying you should stick to basketball.
1: Or tennis.
8: Good point, good point.
1: Or fishing.
4: I've got to ask you, what about your Norm Smith pick as well?
1: Mason Cox.
4: Ray
8: Sason. Yeah,
4: Who's your Norm Smith? We got, have we still got you?
2: Pavlich retired.
4: Don't listen to any of the fellas.
1: Modra's had an accident.
8: Lockie Neal, why not? He's lucky in everything.
4: Oh, that's good.
2: Lucky Neal.
4: Fellas, we're pretty much getting up to the conclusion of the show. It's been fantastic, phenomenal show. Any last little words before we quickly cap off the show from any of yous?
5: No, I'd just like to say I just think it was a great show. Second time on the show. Boys are doing well. And really enjoyable. We had a few laughs and, thank you. And hopefully we'll get an invitation again soon.
4: I think it's definitely a must. It's been a fair...
5: We can come up next time as a comedy duo or something
1: no,
5: like that.
1: Well, the first time we did this show, Mick and I did the show, we had Shlivovitz out the back. They had meats and stuff. What are you doing for us?
5: Wow.
9: No concerns about the 19th.
2: Hey, George, is Bombay Rock still open? We can go to Bombay.
1: I've got a good life.
2: You'd be life man. Hopefully
4: the next time we have you on the show, George, you might be $1 million richer. And who wants to be a millionaire? We'll have to wait and see.
5: You can supply the
4: Yeah, you could supply the money next time as well for those rewards.
1: I'll bring a bull in, a big barrel of it.
10: Best of luck.
4: Thank you very much, gentlemen. And as well, everyone that's listening out there, don't go anywhere. 12 a.m. So directly following the show till 3 a.m. in the morning, Boomerang After Midnight. It's going to be a great show. So tune in for that. But for everyone that's listening out there, thank you so much for sticking with us on this Friday evening, Grand Final Eve. Enjoy your AFL Grand Final tomorrow. We'll see you all on a very soon show. But from us, luck and watch.

Good morning. Welcome to Boomerang Serbian Radio. 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Today we celebrate none other than the most famous group from our homeland, Bela Dugme. Formed in Sarajevo in 1974, Goran Bregovic on guitar, Jacob Bebek on vocals, Ip Ivandić on drums, Vlado Pravdić on keys and Zoran Regić on bass. Over time there have been a number of incarnations of this group, but the lineup is recognised as the first, and for some it was the best version of Bela Dugme. We start this morning with that most popular of their songs, which arms shooting up in the air whenever we hear Prolećina moje lame sleće, Đurđevac zeleni, svima osim many. Let's continue.

right. There are many references, cultural references and mythology surrounding this song, but some claiming it was a traditional song about the fate of our people during the Second World War. But in reality, Bregović wrote a Serbian lyrics to a song of the Roma people, Eldrelezi, which is about the nostalgia Roma person remembering from afar the celebration of St. George's Day, Đurđevdan, and signalling of the beginning of spring in his home village. Bela Dugme went through three distinctly identifiable phases in their career, the first being what historians now call pastirski rock or shepherd's rock. This is because at the time Dugme was drawing on traditional folkloric sources of inspiration, basically rocking up folk songs in the tradition that the shepherds sang when tending their flock in the mountains of Bosnia, Serbia and the rest of the Balkans. Here's a classic example of that style, Slatkoje je ljubit tajno. Just setting it up. Where there's a unison drone type singing with a song about the very traditional and conservative courting rituals in our villages. How sweet it is to be secretly kissing a girl without her parents knowing.

And yet another example of Shepherd's Rock there. This time, Takoti Malamoya could you be Busanets. And that's what it's like when you're kissed by a Busanets. Okay, let's help Triple Z now. And kicking in to make sure that we can continue to listen to Boomerang Serbian Radio and call now on 94151923 for a chat. 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Getting back to Dugman now. Remember, Dugman's music was a huge disruption to the social norms of the time. These musicians challenged the power and structure of the day. Gangs of older men would roam the urban streets tracking down young men with long hair called chupatsi, and with scissors and brute force would force haircuts upon them to make them normal again. I remember the first time I went to Shumadia. I was a modern Aussie, 14-year-old, with shoulder-length hair, bell-bottom jeans, high heels and an earring. That was a fashion at the time. I dread it now. Only to be told by the locals that my dad Bana had a Divna Devojica, a delightful young girl. As for mixing Narodnjaki with rock, Brega often claimed he was introduced to the idea by Bata Kostic, guitarist for Jugrupa, who then played, when they played together in early Sarajevo bands before Dugme was formed. Jugrupa is another band who pioneered mixing Narodnjaki with rock, but they were nowhere near as popular as Bela Dugme. Here's another example of Dugme turning folklore into on its head with Lipets Fatu. This time they're using gaide, a traditional bagpipes, along with tambure and shargia, traditional regional stringed instruments of the time.

And following Lipit Svatu, and a nice little segue to this next stage of the Dugme's musical career, the new wave music, which was folk music. The only link to Narodnjaka this time was the bagpipes pushing into a three-minute post-punk song, Ale Glupo Zavolovit Nimbroj. How stupid to forget her phone number. Aussie ACDC also used traditional bagpipes in a link to their Scottish heritage in some of their songs, but I'm not sure who copied who. The second era of Dugme, when Brega took the band into new wave music, Brega became a music chameleon and quickly morphed the band into the masters of the three-minute pop song, again melding new traditional styles and this time drawing on ska reggae music to mix with punk and other pop inspirations, but never veering too far away from what makes us Balkansi. Always sticking to the common, rural and urban romance theme and our own unique version of macho male rock. Here are two examples of Doživa Tistotu, followed by Švimarsna Ples, or Ha Ha Ha Ha Ha.

shooby dooby dooby da. Brega knew that for a new Dugma sound, he would have to be radically different, but still have the Bella Dugma schmeck that they were well known for. So he invited drummer Gigi Yankelish from Formula 4 to join. Gigi introduced a totally different style of drumming to Dugma. This allowed for a smooth transition to pop music, but still the Bella Dugma style. Gigi played on two albums, Bitanga Princesa and De Jivet Istotu, with a more flamboyant drumming style, not just the standard backbeat that Dugma's other drummers were known for. Gigi's approach to drumming reminds me of Police's Stuart Copeland and Led Zeppelin's John Bonham in the way that he plays as an integral part of the music melody rather than just a rhythmic backbeat to hold it all together. His drumming shunts through while allowing the rest of the instrument to shine as well. Just a quick reminder for this month's 3ZZZ Radiothon, and any small amount helps. Our target this year is to replace our transmitter up in the Dandenongs, which is 21 years old and has been operating on half power. 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Returning now to Dugma, here's another couple of New Wave songs recorded with Gigi.

Right, after those two albums, E.P. Mundish rejoined the band as a drummer, taking Dugme into their third and final direction, toward the more arena and stadium rock style that was huge in the US at the same time. Uspama Kazaradmilo M was an album named after Breger's current flame, but also was the last album that Bebek would record with him. If Dugme was known for anything, it was the gritty, sentimental songs that came from these last four albums. There are too many slow, sentish ballads that Dugme did to choose from. Selma, Odlazim, Oveću noći naći blues, Ima neka tajna veza, and the classic opera-style Sanjao sam noćas da te nema. Dugme's ballads alone will fill a two whole radio shows if we just played with them. Here are two of my favourites, with Bebek as frontman and a hard rock singer influenced by Paul Rodgers from Free, Robert Plant from Led Zeppelin, and the inimitable Ozzy from Black Hat Sabbath. He's a sing-along stadium rock song, Pristao sam bistu svešo hoću. Bebek reaches a pinnacle with his favourite line, they will remember me my songs, Pamtite te po pespama mojim.

And for following Bebek's choice, we had either choice between Evo Zakličuse or this one, Nakon svi ovih godina. This falls also in the category of our weekly song category, Pesma za nju ili za njega. These two examples show what difference distinctive drum styles make when it's essentially a classic rock song ballad. With Nakon svi ovih godina, Ipa Ivandić goes back to the core standard stadium rock style with the 4-4 backbeat. Both fantastic songs in their own right. But next up, we have the stadium rock style anthem. I chose this one because it reminds me of Van Halen, what Van Halen might play with David Lee Roth on vocals. Here's Padaju zvezde.

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And next up we have Akwima Boga from their last album, Chitty Bitty Bella, in 1988. 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

And that's it for another week. I hope you enjoyed the trip down Nostalgia Lane. Simply put, Dugme Mania changed the way in which the culture, youth culture, looked at itself. It changed society and proved that alternative points of view had a place in Yugoslavia and Serbian communities. And for the first time, those in power realised that they had to listen to, and more importantly, to take the young generation seriously. Change was coming and youth culture was a definite force to be contended with. Even bigger political changes were coming just after the last album, changes that divided Yugoslav people into the republics that we have today. Towards the end of Dugme's career, Bregović took the band into political territory with songs that almost propaganda-like, pushing the Bratstvo Jedinstvo and Brotherhood and Unity motive that was the socialist government promoted as its core political and social value. Songs like Kuni is Upheva Moja Yugoslavia to incorporate, and also incorporating blatantly nationalistic melodies like Lipa Naša Domovina and Tamo Daleko, which were banned from broadcasting, and using them to show just how farcical nationalist ideology was. Bregović believed that music had a place in society that is more than just for piss-ups, dancing, and being a buntovnik. He believed that music can be and should be used to promote ideology and community values. In fact, Jacob Bebic left the band in 1984 mainly because he did not wish to be a political commentator. All he ever wanted to be was a singer in a rock and roll band. He did not agree with the political statements direction Bregović was taking the band or in the increasing autocratic control Bregović was imposing on the group. 4 years and four albums after Bebic left, Dugme lost its shine and moved to the annals of cultural history. Bregović somehow extracted all the rights to Bela Dugme from the rest of the band members, and he believed that if Yugoslavia broke up and became part of history, so too Bela Dugme should be relegated to history. He refused to allow the band to get together again or to allow past members to use the name Bela Dugme when they were playing. And there were many, many requests to bring the band to get back together. He did, however, relent to public pressure in 2005, allowed a reunion tour with Bebek, Tifa and Alan together as frontmen. They played concerts in Zagreb, Sarajevo and Beograd, where close to 500,000 people attended to relive the Dugme Mania experience. Bela Dugme songs are still covered and redone and played and enjoyed around the world. This was the Bela Dugme powerhouse of Balkan rock, the likes of which have never been relived by any other band in the region. They had other bands like Prvo Kazalište, Parni Valjak, in Beograd they had Riba Čorba, and in Sarajevo they had Zabranje Pušenje, but never actually reached the same height and dizziness that was Bela Dugme. Thanks for listening. Thanks for your pledges, and every donation helps. If you haven't pledged or haven't donated after the show, please go to 3zzz.com.au/donate and make a little donation.

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0: 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You're listening to Boomerang Serbian Radio on 92.3 FM. Today we celebrate Beograd, and I do hate interrupting this song because it's one of my favourites. It's such a unique arrangement for what is really a simple song. The bass line is the hero of this song. It provides both the glue that holds it all together and the dynamics that drives the melody. And yet it has a monotonous quality about it with an emptiness that can only come from a long-distance road trip. Repetitiveness, emptiness, monotony, and yet somehow just enough energy to keep your eyes focused on the drive along a hypnotising highway while the rest of the passengers are sleeping in your car. Nastavljamo sa 442 do Beograda.
1: Oni, ljubav okreće točkove, motosvet, sveti oni.

There's something about this city that really gets under your skin and then slowly works its way into your heart. It's a city with a huge soul. I'm not saying that just because I'm from there. No, I'm a true Aussie. I wasn't even born in Serbia. I spent almost all of my life living here in Melbourne. My only ties with Belgrade were the romanticised image I had as a kid as the capital of Serbia and Yugoslavia, and my two uncles who moved there, like so many other poverty-stricken people, to eke out a living in a post-war country that needed to rebuild itself like a phoenix rising from the ruins. And yet every time I landed in Surčin, somehow I felt that I belonged in Belgrade. I could breathe freely with full lungs. An indescribable energy coursed through my veins and a grin emerged on my face like I was a kid in a candy shop. I somehow managed to organise my life so that I could live there for 3 years. So I can truly say that Belgrade je moj grad. Belgrade is a city of 2 million people, but before the Second World War is a town of just 350,000. Just about the size of today's Ballarat. Belgrade is a city of Dušljaci. People came from all over Yugoslavia and Serbia, most of them with nothing, but brought with them an energy of adventure and creativity. I now see that Melbourne has so much in common with Belgrade that we may not notice. Like Melbourne, it was traditional Belgrađani that maintained the historical urban culture which formed the foundation for newcomers to create the vibrant culture. Belgrade is a melting pot of culture baked in traditionalism with an icing of kitsch urbanisation. She is both the most modern urban metropole in Eastern Europe, while at the same time being the biggest Selendra in the Balkans. Welcome to Beograd, what's not to love? This is Amadeus playing Miris Beograda.

just heard Ana Stanić with Moj Grad. Up next is Pedro de Boy playing Beograd Noću. This song reminds me of something that Boris Blank and Dieter Meier of the Swiss band Yellow would do if they were asked to record something about Beograd. All that's missing is the chicka chicka.

Following Petra de Boy, we had Luna with Dance Hit Belgrade. Singing about the city that never sleeps, the party capital of Europe, 24 hours of non-stop fun. And now we have new wave band Bezobrazo Zeleno singing Belgrade, To je moj grad. Following that, we'll get to hear Stereo Barana wishing their hometown niche was Ko u Belgradu. Unlike Belgrade, his hometown niche is so small that it cramps his romance style. A man can't even have a fling without his girlfriend finding out.

This is Sir Aelia Plavi Orchestra singing about the other great thing that Beograd is famous for. That is, of course, Beograđanke. Many say that Beograđanke are the most beautiful women in the world, but then again, maybe we're just a little biased on that matter.

It's time again in the program for Pesma za nju ili možda za njega. This is Tony Montana, not a Scarface, but of Beograd, singing about his return to Beograd after 20 years away. Beograd is still home, everything is still the same, and yet nothing is the same. The only thing that really remains the same after 20 years is that he still thinks about her in the same way every day. This is Tony Montana with a song in the style of the Pogues, Bilo nekad u Beogradu.

was Lada Divljan with Mojgrad. Beograd was his city. Just like many other Došljaci, his family settled in Beograd from Ljubinja in Herzegovina. I myself moved to Beograd a few years back and I was lucky enough to have a second childhood and live in Dorčula for about 3 years. And as a result, I'm still suffering the aftermath of puberty. I lived on the corner of Višnjićeva and Strahinjićeva Ban, smack in the middle of Silicon Valley. Silicon Valley in Beograd has nothing to do whatsoever with electronics and technology. It's called Silikonska Dolina because of the many, many women there with silicon breast implants. You have to live in a city like Beograd for an extended period to get to the underbelly of the town. I got to know the music scene, the subculture and the soul of the city in the 3 years that I was there. And I like the Shrek analogy. Beograd is like an onion with many different layers. It is truly a great city of great people, each with a story to tell and a piece of their heart to give to you. If I were to go back, I'd move to Gardoš in Zemun, which has not been developed and still holds much of what old Beograd used to look like in the past. My Kumcha Sandy, a true Melbourne Wog boy, has just moved to Serbia and bought himself a place in Zemun, and I'm truly envious. Here's a song for him. It's Za Zemun by Voodoo Papai.

As a young muso, I always had the wish to tour and play in Belgrade. Here's an anthem that we played in Melbourne that explained exactly that yearning. This is Dada Topic and Time with Rock and Roll u Belgradu.

as we come to the end of another show, I chose Maya Lochea to close off this week's show. After a night out, we all had our preferred ways to drive home to avoid getting stopped by the boys in blue. Mine was to drive home up from the Tuscaplocha by the river, past the French Embassy, and then into Zmaja Dočja, just around the corner from my home in Dočjel. Only Belgrade would have a street called Dragon of the Night. I would often find myself laughing out aloud as I turned towards home, because I felt that maybe the dragon was me. I too could breathe fire if I set my breath alight from all the booze that I had that night. As always, it's been a great pleasure preparing this program for you today. I hope your pockets are bulging with Melbourne Cup winnings. Golden Trip didn't just trip over the line, but won convincingly, and the favourite was nowhere to be seen. It's pretty hard to pick a win on a heavy mud-laden track, especially when it's been raining as much as it has recently. This has been Butsko for Boomerang Serbian Radio 92.3 FM. Until next week, it's ciao ciao for now.

0: crafted. We're hearing from people who overcame problems with a bit of a DIY ethos, like Murad Tabaz, a nature lover locked up in an Iranian prison. He painted and sculpted the animals he loved but couldn't see.
1: I would start sketching and drawing, making plans for these sculptures, and I never gave myself the time to start thinking about all the other nonsense that was surrounding me in the prison. This act of creation, it's an act of defiance in a way. They can't control your imagination.
0: And the Andorran teenager who built his own prosthetic arm out of Lego.
2: Just felt different, amazing. It was the first time that I was able to hug my parents with two regular looking arms. So yeah, it felt great.
0: That's all coming up after the news.
3: BBC News with Sue Montgomery. Pope Leo has warned about the dangers of artificial intelligence during a four-day visit to France. He called for ethical discernment to prevent humanity from getting lost in a paradise ruled by machines.
4: Over the centuries, many tasks once performed by human beings have been entrusted to machines whose capabilities and applications have continued to expand. More recently, certain artificial systems have even been given the name of our human faculty of thought, intelligence. At the same time, however, our ideas and relationships risk being impoverished by a process of dehumanization.
3: The Director General of the BBC has indicated that AI could be used to create and present programmes in future, with what it described as guardrails in place. Matt Britton said the organisation wants to experiment with the technology to understand what it can and can't do. On the final day of Xi Jinping's state visit to the United States, Donald Trump has said he and China's leader have made tremendous strides, very positive for both countries. Speaking through an interpreter, President Xi said the future of US-China relations would be based on mutual respect.
5: The President and I are like two people that's charting the course for the great ship of China-US relations. When the President visited China in May, we agreed on the vision of building a constructive China-US relationship of strategic stability. This time, we've agreed to add new substance, that the relationship will be a constructive one of strategic stability on the basis of respect, fairness and reciprocity.
3: Sources have told the BBC that one of English football's most successful football teams, Manchester City, have been found guilty of the majority of the 115 financial charges levelled against them. If found guilty, City could be handed a fine, a points deduction, or even expulsion from the Premier League. Dan Rowan is at the Etihad Stadium in Manchester.
6: There's been no sanction applied yet to them, and this was always expected, that it would be effectively a staggered outcome. First, the actual finding, and then subsequently a process that would determine what punishment they may receive. But of course, I've been told by sources here that City are certain to appeal, and it's unknown just how long that process could take and whether or not any potential sanction may have to wait until that process has been completed. And so, given that it's taken years to get to this stage, could it be that it takes months or years to finally reach an outcome in the appeal? The world of football will hope not.
3: BBC News. In a rare show of unity, the UN Security Council has condemned the escalating attacks in Saudi Arabia by Yemen's Houthi movement. The Iran-backed Houthis have imposed a naval blockade on Saudi Arabia, hitting its tankers and seizing swathes of Yemen's Red Sea coast, which is vital for Saudi oil exports. This has led to further energy price rises. The UN says there's been a sharp increase this week in the number of Sudanese refugees fleeing the country's civil war to neighbouring Chad. It said more than 400 people were crossing the border each day, around 20 times the usual rate. The UN Refugee Regional Coordinator for Sudan, Mamadou Djanbaldé, said a number of global issues were compounding the refugee crisis.
7: I was able to witness the arrival of new refugees, people who are who tell us that they flee the conflict, they flee the aerial bombardments, they flee the drone attacks, they flee the persecution, they flee the violence. And people who are also getting more vulnerable because of the impact of climate shocks.
3: The Pennsylvania Attorney General says one of the three attendees who were shot at President Trump's 2024 campaign rally in Butler has died from complications stemming from his injuries. Jim Copenhaver, who was 76, was struck twice when a gunman opened fire from a nearby rooftop. Donald Trump's ear was grazed by a bullet. Sri Lanka's parliament has passed a constitutional amendment to extend the retirement age of superior court judges by 2 years to cut a backlog of more than a million cases. The opposition and Sri Lanka's Bar Association accused the government of tampering with judicial independence. Badly overcrowded prisons led to recent riots that killed 31 inmates and prison staff.
0: Hello, welcome to the Outlook mixtape. I'm India Rakesson. This is the episode where once a week we get to stitch or bind together a wonderful patchwork of some of our favourite Outlook interviews. Because today, all our stories are, in some way, handmade. We're hearing from people who've crafted what they needed in life with the tools and the materials that they found around them.
1: So if you have the imagination and can get a bit creative with it, you begin to build this process which will occupy your life completely.
2: It was a completely random creation and it worked. And that was the fun part for me.
8: I just would watch it materialize from a blank piece of paper into something that looked really fun and funny, and it just seemed like magic to me.
0: From prison art to Lego prosthetics to a world-famous illustrated dog, these tactile creations changed the trajectories of all of our interviewees' lives. First up, we're in Iran's capital, Tehran, in a notorious prison, to hear how a wildlife lover crafted his own version of the natural world. Evin Prison is home to many perceived enemies of the Iranian government, and for a while, it was home to a man called Murad Tabaz. Murad had spent his life between the UK, the USA, and Iran, where his family is from. He made his money in New York real estate, but his heart was in conservation. He founded his own NGO in Iran, working alongside the authorities looking after local habitats. But then in 2018, the political winds changed, and suddenly numerous dual nationals were being arrested. It's a practice that campaigners like Amnesty International call hostage diplomacy. Iran was asking for a lot of money from other countries to let their citizens go. And that is how Murad came to be arrested.
1: Just being in solitary confinement with a bright light on 24 hours a day, no window, having limited access to going outside to 10-minute periods with blindfolds on. You could never leave your cell without a blindfold.
0: Constantly surrounded by concrete, he craved the natural world.
1: In the first few days and weeks that followed, when I would be given the chance to go outside for fresh air, I heard this very loud, raucous noise. They're actually parakeets. These are ring-necked parakeets, originally from India, and taken up residence in and around Evin prison. This was the kind of first symbol to me of life. I had a rush of adrenaline, that this was such a positive feeling when everything else was really spiraling out of control into darkness.
0: The interview you're hearing with Murad took place earlier this year. He's speaking to Outlook's Mabeen Azar. He told Mabeen how he was eventually moved into the general population, into a crowded and very hot cell. Again, a long way from the open habitats that he dreamed about. He desperately needed a way to cope.
1: He was in a room, in a cell with, 14 other people, in bunk beds in a confined area of 6 by 6 meters. A lot of political prisoners, financial prisoners, some nonviolent crimes, really. I went and then obtained some photocopy paper. I had access to pens, to simple pen, pencils. And I first started sketching a little, just from my imagination. Didn't have much to look at. But then I learned that some of the prisoners would occasionally smuggle in books. So I made arrangements and smuggled in a book on Iran's wildlife that I had actually published myself. And it's kind of a coffee table book with lots of photographs by wildlife photographers in Iran.
9: How does one smuggle in a coffee table book? Sounds like it would be quite bulky.
1: It is quite bulky, but there were always all different kinds of ways of smuggling in things. And like many prison systems, you know, the guards can always be convinced. And over the time, I sketched well over 100 sketches of Iranian wildlife, some which have gone extinct in Iran. The lion went extinct in the 1940s. And the Caspian tiger went extinct in the 1950s. Everything else that I sketched still exists in Iran. So it started like that. And then people asked me whether I would teach a class. So I was teaching art. The difficulty was these prisoners were coming and going. So you could never get past a certain point in teaching. So it's a bit of kind of a waste of time. I also discovered that there was a woodworking shop. So I decided that I would take some of my drawings and maybe make a sculpture out of wood. I made a lion out of scrap wood that could be disassembled. My fear was if the prison officials saw that I was making a lion, they would maybe start associating it with the monarchy and then create a whole new, you know, basket of difficulties for me. So I made it in a manner that you could completely disassemble the thing. It looked like a jumble of wood.
9: Is this the lion that I see in your office today?
1: No, this lion I did later. This was wood that I made arrangements with the people who were running the woodworking shop for the prison. I made a deal with them. I would buy a drill if they would bring in wood for me. That's a whole story unto itself, Mubin. I mean, you could just each one of these types of transactions.
9: Do you often hear Evan Prison is notorious, of course. Yeah. And I've heard from people who have been incarcerated in Evan Prison, who've spoken about the methods they use to escape the day-to-day life. So I'm interested in how you were using art and your love of nature to really sidestep the grind of everyday life.
1: This is exactly how. I would concentrate on doing my art. And for me, this act of creation, you know, it's an act of defiance in a way. Because they can't, the things that they can't control, for one, is your imagination. Okay, no matter what they do to you, your imagination is yours. And no one can really take that away. So with that, then comes a level of creativity. So if you have the imagination and can get a bit creative with it, you begin to build this process which will occupy your life completely. And I never gave myself the time to start thinking about all the other nonsense that was surrounding me in the prison. And some of it's not nice. I mean, you know, you have people who you get to know there that are whisked away and executed, you know, right there. And it can really, really depress you. I mean, I was under the threat of execution for almost 2 years. The charges were lessened for me at the very last minutes of my trial. They were reduced to, you know, 10-year imprisonment. So I always held hope that I was going to get negotiated somehow and I'd be freed somehow. But I did not let that ever occupy my mind, because that in itself can really drive you crazy. I mean, And there were multiple attempts to negotiate my freedom. I mean, to the point that at one juncture I was put in a van and I thought I was going to the airport. And instead, I went to my in-laws' home for 24 hours and then brought back to Evin prison. So you can imagine the letdown of something like that. I mean, it'll just crush you. It'll just absolutely crush you. That you know, you were kind of thrown to the wolves. The only way you overcome those things is if you have goals, if you have an objective that you must accomplish every day. Then that's the way you can get over those kind of setbacks.
9: Tell me about being released. How long had it been since you'd actually been able to see your family? I know you'd had some visits, of course, but how long had you been incarcerated?
1: And when I got out finally and landed in the United States on September 19th, 6 years, almost 6 years later, I hadn't seen my children in that time, my mother, sister, entire family. And it was when you come back like that, everything is overwhelming because it's happening very rapidly. Initially, you're in a bit of a trance, getting on the plane, getting off the plane. You're just kind of going through motions. But once you hit the tarmac, and you know you can hug your children and your family, everything becomes emotionally and mentally overwhelming.
9: You must have been so pleased to be home. I wonder, any of the art that you'd created whilst you were incarcerated, were you able to take any of it with you?
1: I was able to take almost all of it. I would periodically smuggle out my sketches, get them to my wife. These wooden sculptures that I made, a lot of them were able to disassemble in boxes, and they would let me send those home with my wife. They would inspect them, and as I said, they were like a jumble of wood. So and she was able to ship everything out. I designed 40 carpets while I was in there, and we managed to have those woven in Azerbaijan province and delivered to my in-laws' home. She was able to ship those. So just about everything that I had created during this time frame, we were able to ship out. One of those sculptures was acquired last year by the Metropolitan Museum of Art. It's in their permanent collection now.
9: What is that particular one?
1: It's a lion. It's a lion. It has the middle part of its body is empty, but has seven bars. And it represents seven of us who had been in prison for that long period of time. And of course, the lion has been a symbol of Iran for thousands of years. That's a very nice feeling to have, you know, your artwork acquired by a museum such as the Metropolitan. I guess it's a real historical artifact in a certain way as well.
0: Mourad Tabaz speaking to Mabeen Azar earlier this year. Now I want to take you to the Pyrenean country of Andorra to meet a man who built himself an arm. David Aguilar was born without the lower part of his right arm as a result of a rare condition called Poulin syndrome. These days, he doesn't see it as a big deal.
2: I think we are all differently able. Even if I have only one arm, I believe that disability is thinking that something is impossible just because someone else told you, or just because society considers that having one arm only is considered a disability.
0: But back when he was a kid, he got a really hard time from other children at school. And his response to that was a pretty extraordinary piece of DIY. It all started when he was given a Lego set, those interlocking blocks that are loved by children around the world. Here he is speaking to Emily Webb in 2022.
2: I just really liked the fact that I had a challenge to use the bricks that I had at home to build whatever I was thinking. I didn't have an idea of how to make it. It was a try and error process.
10: So you were trying to create a new boat and you were using your smaller arm to sort of help the construction, and you had your arm in the sort of hull of the boat.
2: Yeah.
10: And as you were building it, you kind of realized that you could perhaps turn this into an arm rather than turning it into a boat.
2: That's right. No, it doesn't even matter how it looked because it was very colorful. It had like yellow, red, white, blue bricks everywhere. So it was very fun to look at, and it was very fun to use it as well. That's how I built my first prosthetic. It just happened. I mean, it was a completely random creation and it worked. And that was the fun part for me.
10: This prosthetic David had constructed also had a small pincer at the end that he could operate with his smaller arm and use to pick up objects for the first time.
2: I wore it at school, and teachers thought that it was a calling to my parents to get a real prosthetic. And it wasn't that. I mean, I just thought it was cool, and that's it.
10: Why did you not get a prosthetic from a medical company, say?
2: Well, I decided to try and use my regular arms. My parents told me that if I wanted one, I just had to tell them. But they also knew that if I was wearing a prosthetic, I wouldn't be using my right hand as much. I can really use this little movement on my right arm to do a lot of stuff.
10: When you would be wearing it at school, how would it make you feel? Why did you want to wear it?
2: You can imagine how many looks I would get wearing a Lego prosthetic. So it felt different, but at the same time, I was feeling observed. That day, the comments went away for a while. But then the next day, they just told me, hey, why are you trying to cover your arm again? It looks so weird.
10: So you had a sort of one day of reprieve, and then the bullying started again when you stopped wearing it.
2: Yeah, and I couldn't wear it again because I destroyed it, because I wanted to use the bricks for something else.
10: But this was the start of something, the first real invention that would lead to much bigger things. However, David still had more prejudice coming his way. I feel like teenage romances can be quite traumatic at the best of times, but when you're about 15, you went through this pretty brutal experience where not only were you rejected, but you were told very clearly why that was. What happened?
2: I was talking to a girl, and we kind of spoke for 4 months on WhatsApp. We met 2 or 3 times because we were very busy. I tried to make things work because I wasn't very sure she liked me. And one day I just got a message from her that said, hey, David, we can see each other tomorrow because I have some friends that laugh at me because I'm seeing a guy with no arm. And I was like, wait, really? Do you really care that much about others' opinions that you just don't want to see a guy that you may like, for example? Because I don't know if she liked me. And well, at that moment, I was sure that she didn't as much as I thought, you know? So that was a big hit on my moral. And I spent like 6 years without speaking seriously to any girl.
10: A few years after that rejection, you decided to attempt your second Lego prosthetic. What was it about that moment in your life that made you decide to do it then?
2: I was getting out of a depression. It just happened. I was very sad and very angry at everyone. Maybe it was because of my bad grades. I was repeating a school year, so I just had to make everything over again, to study everything over again, and that struck me real hard. And then when I realized that I had a little bit more free time than before, I just thought, well, maybe I can just go back to Legos, because it was 4 years that I didn't use the bricks to build stuff, and they were sitting in my room getting dust. And I decided, well, maybe I can try to build something else from that helicopter that's sitting on my drawer. And I was thinking, maybe I can do a plane. But then I realized, look at your room. You have tons of planes already. You have tons of cars. You have tons of everything. What's something that you destroyed before that you haven't built? And I thought, well, maybe a prosthetic. So then I started putting bricks on my arm, tying them with some ropes that you use to close the hoodie. And then I just kept building around my arm.
10: What does the prosthetic look like?
2: So it was red and yellow. It had some moving parts inside, like the elbow, the grapple at the end of the forearm. It also had a small mechanism to fix my arm, because for those who haven't seen my arm, it looks like a hammer. And if I tried to fix that hammer inside of the prosthetic by blocking the way out. So I just used a screw to turn a mechanical actuator close to my arm. And then that blocked my arm from being stolen, for example, of someone who thought, hey, he has a very cool Lego arm.
10: So you almost created a lock so it would lock onto your arm.
2: Yeah, it had a lock just by turning a screw. A week later, I went downstairs with the prosthetic finished. I enter halfway to prevent showing my right side. And I told them, I'm not sure if it's going to work, but let me show you, because I did something that's really cool. I showed them the arm. They were like, what? What did you do that? How did you do that? How does it work? How can you lift things? And I explained everything to them, how I imagined, how I thought it would work. And I just showed them everything I was able to do upstairs. I was able to do a push-up. I was able to drink water from a small bottle. And I could shake hands for the first time.
10: So was that the first time you'd ever shaken hands with someone with a right hand?
2: Yeah. I usually do fist bumps because my right arm looks like a fist bump if I close it. But it was really weird because I wasn't feeling the hand that I was touching. I just was feeling the strength of the movement with my elbow. It just felt different, amazing. Like it was something new. And I was proud of shaking hands. It was the first time that I was able to hug my parents with two regular-looking arms. So yeah, it felt great.
10: Again, you decided to take this arm into school.
2: Yeah. It was Halloween, and I decided to bring my newer prosthetic to school to show my classmates their new cyborg friend. I was wearing a hoodie to cover my right arm, and people thought, he's a new guy that came just on Halloween. But when I removed the hoodie and people took a look at me, they thought, why in the world are you wearing two arms? What happened to you? Did you grow one in your sleep or something? And I removed the sweater and I was like, this is my Halloween costume. I'm just a Lego cyborg, you know. I was able to surprise them with one push-up in front of everyone, even in front of those that said to me bad stuff when I was little. And they just shut their mouths. And it was really empowering to see them looking at me in a fascinating way instead of a mean way.
10: Your dad decided to put together a little home video documenting what you'd done. Can you tell me about the scale of the reaction to that video?
2: The scale was so big that even Lego responded to the video with a commentary that said that they were very proud of what I achieved. And they were very proud that their toy was able to inspire people like me around the world.
10: So they reached out as a company and were very excited about what you'd done. You also got some kind of amazing offers. Didn't NASA reach out as well?
2: Yeah, they wanted me to perform a keynote conference in front of them.
10: And this summit wasn't just happening anywhere. This summit was happening at NASA HQ in Houston in the US.
2: Yeah.
10: When you were standing there at NASA, it must have been strange to reflect on how your arm was something that you had been bullied for. And also that when you were young, when you were a teenager, you just wanted to fit in and you wanted to not be different. But you were now getting this recognition because you decided to stand out.
2: But then I realized that I had like a superpower. I thought building the arm was my great power and that I had the responsibility to keep going.
10: So as an introvert then, what was it like to deliver this speech at a summit at NASA HQ?
2: You can't imagine how much I was shaking. So in front of NASA engineers, in front of engineers of companies around the world, I just was very, very nervous. They got me 15 minutes and I had to do a keynote that I usually do in an hour and a half. In the end, I just wanted to show them that even if I have an arm, I'm no different than you because we should treat each other with the same respect.
0: David Aguilar speaking to Emily Webb in 2022. And David went on to study bioengineering and he began building prosthetic limbs for other children who needed them. Our huge thanks to him. Stay tuned for the second half of the Outlet mixtape to hear about a hunt for a very special hand-drawn cartoon. That's after the latest news.
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11: It was suggesting that there wasn't anything unique about the human mind.
12: Before cybercrime, cybersecurity, and cyberpunk, there was cybernetics, a field of science that emerged during World War II.
11: Cybernetics is born from this very specific moment of warfare, of an anti-aircraft gun trying to track a oncoming bomber.
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0: Coming up in the second part of the Outlook mixtape, Anika Oruk's grandfather owned a beloved hand-drawn cartoon by the Peanuts creator Charles Schulz. But when he got sick, he was forced to sell it.
8: I mean, it just felt like someone telling you that, I don't know, they're selling your childhood home or your dog. It just felt impossible.
0: As an adult, Anika made it her mission to get that cartoon back. That's after the news headlines.
3: BBC News with Sue Montgomery. Sources have told the BBC that one of English football's most successful football teams, Manchester City, have been found guilty of the majority of the 115 financial charges levelled against them. The club said the process remained ongoing and that there were significant elements to be completed. On the final day of Xi Jinping's state visit to the United States, Donald Trump has said he and China's leader have made tremendous strides, very positive for both countries. Mr. Xi said there was the possibility of them meeting twice again before the year was out. Pope Leo has warned about the dangers of artificial intelligence during a visit to France. He called for ethical discernment to prevent humanity from getting lost in a paradise ruled by machines. Hundreds of thousands of people lined the streets of Paris as the pontiff later travelled to give a homily at Notre Dame Cathedral. The mayor of Kiev says at least five people, including a child, were killed when a Russian drone struck an office building in the Ukrainian capital. Lebanon's prime minister has warned the UN General Assembly about the risk of creating a vacuum in the south if the upcoming withdrawal of the long-running UN peacekeeping mission isn't replaced with a new international force. The Pennsylvania Attorney General says one of the three attendees who were shot at President Trump's 2024 campaign rally in Butler has died from complications stemming from his injuries. Jim Copenhaver was struck twice by a gunman. Sri Lanka's parliament has passed a constitutional amendment to extend the retirement age of Superior Court judges by 2 years to cut a backlog of more than a million cases. Separate legislation extended the tenure for lower court judges. BBC News.
0: Welcome back to the Outlook mixtape, where today we're bringing you a hand-stitched show of our favourite Outlook stories, all about people crafting and creating with their own hands in a way that has truly shaped their lives. I'm India Rakesson. We've woven the thread through the story of the animal artist in Evin prison in Iran, through the story of a man who's built his own prosthetic arm from Lego in Andorra, and now we find ourselves tracing the ink and pencil of a famous cartoonist in America. Charles Schulz created the global hit comic strip you may have heard of called Peanuts. Now, it's been 75 years since he first created Charlie Brown and Snoopy the dog. His drawings and stories are hugely popular. Perhaps that's because they so wonderfully captured the everyday challenges of childhood and friendship. Peanuts became one of the most beloved comics ever created. It ran in newspapers across the world and came to life in TV shows and films.
16: Hi, Charlie Brown. Hi, Sally.
17: Hi, Charlie Brown. Hi, Sally.
18: Hi, Lucy. Hi, Linus.
16: What's with Sally?
18: Poor Sally is so nervous that if someone mentioned kindergarten, I'd bet she'd jump 30 feet in the air.
16: Kindergarten.
0: Charles passed away in 2000, but we're hearing from another illustrator whose life has been totally entwined with the Peanuts gang. For Anika Oruk, these drawings were more than just entertainment in her childhood. They've been the backdrop, quite literally, to her family life. When times got hard, they gave her valuable lessons in letting go of anger and holding on to love. She told Outlook's Zoe Gelber where the love affair began.
8: Pretty much most of my interests can actually be traced to my grandfather. My grandfather was a cartoonist. He started as a cartoonist and then became a humor writer. And I used to love watching him draw. He would draw funny birthday cards or sometimes do a cartoon for something in the newspaper. I would watch him do a thing that I catch myself now doing where he would be thinking, he would be in his own little world, and then he would kind of let out a little chuckle or a nod like, oh, that's it. That's the thing I'm going to do. I just would watch it materialize from a blank piece of paper into something that looked really fun and funny, and it just seemed like magic to me.
10: Ray Orok, Anika's grandfather, was a well-known writer and cartoonist in the Bay Area in California. He was the center of her family and Anika's world.
8: He was a wonderful storyteller, first of all, and just a delight to be around, but he was the kind of person that never talked down to anyone. He always talked with everyone. And he made a career out of bringing smiles to people's faces, really. He was genuinely curious and interested in so many different things, and he channeled all of that into a daily column that he wrote miraculously. I don't know how he did this, 5 days a week. It was mostly humorous, observation, life. It was very witty. I still read them almost every morning. I'll read one with breakfast and end up laughing out loud.
10: And what was your relationship to him like as a girl?
8: Oh, he was just my hero. He was, I mean, I guess my best friend, I don't know. I just loved everything that he loved. I loved being around him. He was just my favorite person.
10: Growing up, Anika loved spending time at her grandparents' house, especially one room in particular.
8: It was the kind of room that, like, dreams are made of, that are in movies. Like, it was for toys, like what Willy Wonka's factory was for candy.
10: The toy room.
8: My grandfather, over the years, before he was a columnist, he was the coordinator of a home for children that would be entering into the foster care system. They would have a toy drive every year for Christmas. And one year, this fire truck just wasn't claimed, and he just couldn't let it go in the trash. So he brought it home not knowing what to do with it. And that turned into an appreciation for antique toys. He had a couple of glass cases with toys in them. It was just the most fun place to be as a kid and as an adult.
10: The walls of the toy room were lined with art from painters and cartoonists, including one very special frame, a personalized peanut strip addressed to Ray and signed by Charles Schulz himself.
8: Just before he had gotten his break writing as a daily humor columnist, he wrote a letter to Charles Schulz just to express his admiration. And he wrote back to him and included an original comic strip. It's Peppermint Patty and Snoopy arriving at a dance. And she's saying, you know, look at all the kids. She's really self-conscious about dancing with a boy. And then the final panel is her and Snoopy dancing and her just basically letting her cares go and saying, well, I don't think anyone will really notice. And as a kid, there was like a sofa below this wall, and I would stand on the sofa and just stare at it and examine it about as closely as I could without smudging the glass. I think that would upset my grandma. And I just studied it.
10: Anika continued to study Peppermint Patty and Snoopy throughout her childhood and teenage years. But in 2007, just as she was about to head off to college, the family got some devastating news. Ray was diagnosed with cancer.
8: Growing up, I felt like that was my biggest fear, losing my grandpa. It was a kind of cancer that was very aggressive, and he just decided, I'm just going to let it take its course and enjoy the time that I have left.
10: Anika spent as much time as possible with her grandfather in his final months, camped out by his bedside and listening to his stories. During this time, he had decided to start selling some of his vast collection of antique toys and art to pay for his hospice care and to ensure his wife, Anika's grandmother, wouldn't have to worry about them all when he was gone. One day, Anika walks into the toy room and notices that her beloved peanut strip is missing.
8: I really just assumed maybe it had been taken down to be cleaned or, you know, it was going to be moved or something. And I was told that they were selling it. I mean, it just felt like someone telling you that, I don't know, they're selling your childhood home or your dog. It just felt impossible. So they put it on eBay and the bids started to climb immediately. I think by like the fourth or fifth day, it had reached like over $10,000. And he just kept laughing. He was like, oh my God, you know, he was very amused by this. But then someone sent him a private message on eBay saying, I hope you don't mind my asking, but I just felt like it couldn't hurt to ask. My father is a huge Charles Schulz fan, a huge Peanuts fan. He's always dreamt of owning an original comic strip, an original piece, and his birthday is coming up, and our whole family, you know, we would love to put all of our money together to get this for him, but $11,000 is the most we can pull together, and I wonder if you would be willing to end the auction now and just sell it to me for the price that it's at now. You'd be making an old man very happy. You know, he wrote this very lovely, heartfelt message. And my grandfather decided to do it. And my aunt was like, you know, what if this isn't real? What if this is a hoax? What if this guy is just making up a story to get this from you because the bids are still going up? And he said that might be true, but also, you know, it might be fake, it might be real, but either way, I'm getting $11,000 for something that I paid nothing for except for the price of a postage stamp. We've enjoyed it all of this time. And if it's true, then wonderful. I get to know that it's going to a good home and someone will really appreciate it. So he sold it. He ended the auction and sold it to this mystery person for the price that it had reached.
10: Ray Orrock died in February 2008, surrounded by his family and friends. Anika graduated from college and followed in his footsteps, becoming a writer and illustrator herself. At the beginning of 2020, she had just written and illustrated her first book about the first professional women's baseball team in the US, and just before the pandemic hit, she was excitedly preparing for its publication. She knew her grandfather, who had been a huge baseball fan himself, would be proud. And she had a plan for what she'd do with her first royalty check.
8: It's sort of how we fantasize about winning the lottery. You know, I just thought, well, if I became a best-selling author and this book did great, then I think the first thing I would do would be buy back the comic strip. Mm-hmm. Initially, I thought, I'll find the person through eBay. I'll offer to buy it back with, you know, a little extra so they can make some money off of it. And I thought I wanted it for myself. But then I learned about the Charles Schulz Museum in Santa Rosa, California. And I thought, oh, well, that would be even better because it would be in a place where everyone could enjoy it and it could be well preserved. So in my mind, I thought, I'll buy it back. I'll enjoy it for a few weeks. I'll stare at it some more and then I will give it to the museum.
10: Anika looked on eBay, but the person who offered to buy it from him no longer existed on the site. So she did a simple internet search for the strip instead. And then she saw it. The exact strip with the exact same personalized message from Charles Schulz to her grandfather.
8: The image was from an auction on the Heritage Auctions website, and it had sold for, I think, $24,000. And it sold just a few days before my grandpa passed away, meaning that it was purchased and then turned and sold in a matter of about 2 weeks. So the person who bought it clearly bought it because they knew this auction was coming and they could make money off of it. So it was indeed a scam. So yeah, it sold for more than double what this guy had paid for it.
10: What was your reaction?
8: Oh, I was devastated and so mad. I don't think anyone likes to be taken advantage of, but I feel more strongly about other people being taken advantage of, people we care about or people who don't deserve it. And I think my grandfather really, in my mind, represented the best of good people. He did so much for people and he just had such a warm and trusting and kind
10: reaction.
8: Oh, I was devastated and so mad. I don't think anyone likes to be taken advantage of, but I feel more strongly about other people being taken advantage of, people we care about or people who don't deserve it. And I think my grandfather really, in my mind, represented

0: think my grandfather parting with it with the hopeful knowledge that it was going to a good home was part of why he did it. And it was really just going to someone who saw an opportunity and took advantage of it. And that just made me even more angry. And oh, I just couldn't let it go. I mean, I really struggled. We were already dealing with so much at that time. My book tour was canceled. I was trying to recalibrate into promoting my first book all, you know, entirely online and not seeing family and friends. So I was having even stronger feelings about it. And I just wanted to hunt that person down. I don't know what I was going to do when I found him, but I was definitely, I don't know, I was going to lecture them, let them know.
1: Anika tried her hardest to hunt down her grandfather's scammer, the scambag, as she preferred to call them, but to no avail. The auction house no longer had any record of the scammer or whoever they'd sold it to. Her only lead had evaporated, and so there was no option but to try and channel the gentle good humour of her grandfather and let it go. A couple of years later, Anika was invited onto a podcast to talk about baseball and peanuts, part of a panel of guests, including the curator of the Charles Schulz Museum.
0: So we had a conversation about peanuts and baseball, and it was great. It was really fun because there's a big connection. There are a lot of peanuts cartoons about baseball. There's some recurring themes.
2: All right, Charlie Brown, let's get our signals straight. One finger will mean the high straight ball. Two fingers will mean the low straight ball. What about my curveball?
0: And on the podcast, Benjamin Clark, the curator of the Schulz Museum, and he asked me about my relationship with peanuts, and I told him about the comic strip and about my sort of dead-end quest. And then at the very end, we had stopped recording the podcast and we were just saying our goodbyes. And then just before we hung up, he said, "Hold on, do you know the date of the cartoon or what the content was?" And I said, "Oh yeah, absolutely." And I gave him the date and the contents, and I just hear this little tap, tap, tapping on his keyboard. And we were all just kind of waiting there and it was quiet. And then he just said, "We have it. We have it here at the museum." And even talking about it, it just floored me. I couldn't believe they had it. I could practically hear my grandfather laughing. So yeah, that was an exhilarating moment.
1: It turned out that the scammer had sold the strip in that auction all those years ago to Charles Schulz's wife, Jeannie, who had in turn given it to the museum to display. Several months later, Anika visited the museum for a long-awaited reunion.
0: I expected I might get a little bit emotional, but I was not. I was not prepared for what happened. It was like being reunited with a family member. But this family member was exposed ink. So I suddenly realized, like, I am tears, I am snot, and I can't now, after all this time, be responsible for ruining this thing. So I had to back away for a while. But once I sort of gained my composure, wow, to see it again, like I said, it was like being reunited with a family member. But also, it was incredible because for the first time, I was seeing it not behind glass. My grandfather had received it before I was born, and so it was behind a frame. And seeing it outside of the glass was really incredible. I was noticing new things that I had never noticed before, and that was really cool.
1: Having let Peppermint Patty and Snoopy go, they had found their way back to Anika. Not by hunting down the scammer with willful vengeance, but by talking about what she loves best, writing and drawing, gifts she had been given by Ray, her grandfather.
0: The legacy of this piece of paper, essentially, is really incredible to me because it started with a gesture of appreciation, and then that led to a gesture of generosity and, you know, a gift. And then that gift really was a gift to our whole family and to me for years. And in its loss, in its moving on from that wall in my grandparents' home, I learned so much about letting go, about choosing your battles. You know, I don't know what happened to that person. And, you know, really ultimately all he did was make $12,000, which good for him. I would like to also, but you know, at the end of the day, it didn't affect

0: it didn't change how my grandfather was. It didn't change my relationship or my memory of him or the comic strip or the toy room. And it ended up right where it was supposed to be, right where I had hoped it would be, without any of my influence. No one had to tell anyone off. And their bad doesn't remove any good. And I think to me, that was the biggest lesson, is that however much bad there is, the bad doesn't negate or take away any of the good.
1: There's a beautiful poetry to this story. And yeah, a certain kind of trust it engenders, you know?
0: Yes. It's not always easy. But I like things like this because they do reinforce that if we have generosity and kindness and appreciation, that maybe that can just be its own force.
2: That was Anika Oruk talking to Zoe Gilbert in 2025. Our big thanks to her. That's all from the Outlook mixtape today. I'm Indy Rackerson. The producer is Harry Graham. From me and the team, thanks so much to you for listening.
3: BBC World Service. And now, history told by the people who were there. It's Witness History. In 2025, Rena Stanton Sharma went through the archives to tell you the story of the only artist who was ever granted a sitting to paint one of the most famous men in the world.
4: The thing about Nelson Mandela that really was, if you like, the essence of him was humility. I painted a lot of people, painted a few popes, a few presidents. I'll tell you something, humility is a wonderful, wonderful essence in person. It's the soul of a person. I mean, President Kennedy, for instance, he wasn't big on humility. I mean, he had many other things. He was a wonderful man, handsome man. But Nelson Mandela, when I went to see him on one occasion, Zelda, his secretary, said, "Oh, Mr. Riley's here. You remember Mr. Riley?" He said, "Oh, yes. Does he remember me, do you think?" I mean, it was that kind of thing that he wanted to put you at ease.
5: That's the English artist Harold Riley speaking to a BBC programme that paid tribute to Nelson Mandela shortly after he died in 2013. He described the capturing on canvas of the first black president of South Africa as one of the greatest experiences of his life.
4: You have to, if you're doing something, somebody like one of the greatest men that has ever lived, you must in fact make it not just iconic, but you must in fact make it real. I don't know about politics. I don't know about a lot of things to do with the ins and outs of his political life. But what I do know is what I tried to find out about him as a man. And what I tried to find out and what I did find was that he instinctively had love. He had kindness and love in him, and he loved life, he loved people. He liked to joke, he liked to laugh, but somehow or another, there was always in him the feeling that he was believable. You know, that's important. You're always at ease with someone you believe.
5: The painting in Earthy Yellows and Greens shows Mandela with grey hair reclined on an armchair, looking relaxed and reading his newspaper in front of a hilly landscape and mountain. The African National Congress leader sat for Harold six times in Cape Town and Johannesburg over 18 months, and the final sitting was held in 2002. He told the BBC's Nikki Campbell about how they got on.
4: If you paint the kind of traditional portrait I do, that is a relationship between a person and yourself when you're looking at them, talking to them. So he sat easily and he said, "What do you want me to do?" Because I haven't done it before. So I said, "Well, just sit there and talk to me. Let's talk about whatever you want. And I'll make drawings." I made a whole series of drawings. And from those drawings, I then put together the picture. But in the course of doing the drawings, various things occurred and various realizations about him. I mean, the first thing is he was charismatic, unbelievably charismatic. And you can't paint charisma. So the point is you've got to find symbols which you can put into a picture, which would actually say something in a way that would, if you like, suggest humility. He, for instance, wanted to talk about people that I'd painted, asked me if I'd ever painted Joe Louis, for instance. Joe Louis, the heavyweight boxer, was somebody he actually idolized.
6: He loved the Brown Bomber, didn't he?
4: Oh, he did, yeah. And he said, did you ever see him, Mr. Ryan? I said, yeah, I did. I saw him in Las Vegas sitting outside a night, a casino, as a host, inviting people in. And he said, what was he like? I said, he had great dignity.
5: Harold Riley was born in 1934 in Salford, in the northwest of England, and sold his first painting at just 11 years old. He was friends with fellow painter L.S. Lowry, who grew up in the city and was best known for his white and brown scenes of industrial landscapes and mills and stick-like figures. Harold recalled his first sale when he spoke to the BBC's Sam Walker in 2013.
4: Lowry came to Salford Grammar School, where I was, and we had an exhibition, a school exhibition of drawings and paintings. And he saw a picture of mine of the railway bridge at Stott Lane in Salford. And he thought it was very good and suggested I came with him. We went to the City Art Gallery. And the director at the time was a man called Frape. And he was the man who collected all the Lowrys for the city. And he said to Mr. Frape, oh, I think this is very good, and I think this young man is very good. He said, I think you should buy it. And Mr. Frape said, well, how much does he want for it? So Lowry's,
2: what did you ask for?
4: I didn't ask for anything. Lowry governed the whole thing. He said, 30 shillings, sir. So he said, 30 shillings? All right, 30 shillings. So I got 30 shillings there and then. And I went straight to the Co-op at Pendleton Church and bought a plaid shirt.
5: That's roughly $20 today. Not bad for an 11-year-old. Harold's father was a pianist, and both his grandfather and great-grandfather were painters. He studied at the Slade School of Fine Art in London before travelling to Italy and Spain for postgraduate courses. But he'd always returned to Salford, a largely working-class area, where he documented what he perceived to be a disappearing way of life through sketches, photographs and paintings. Although his passion for art was clear from a young age, he was also a budding footballer as a teenager and attracted the attention of a Manchester United scout. He incorporated his love of the game into his life as an artist, capturing players and fans, as he told another BBC programme.
7: Sport was the one place where everybody came together, you know, where you would have a man from the pit standing next to a clergyman, standing next to a businessman, standing next to a bus driver. And it didn't matter about the religion, it didn't matter about what they earned, they stood together. There was no other system where that happened. And I've always felt that if I go and sit on the touchline at Old Trafford, which I've done for nearly 50 years now, and made drawings, I've experienced something, a kind of theatre of movement and expression, which has stimulated me and excited me. I mean, as Degas went to the ballet, I went to the football match.
5: Harold was given a special award in 2017, and that came with some unusual privileges.
8: There are few entitled to do this. The artist Harold Riley is now one of them. A freeman of Salford has the right to run sheep wherever he wants. It's a privilege dating back to medieval times, but laced with modern meaning.
5: In this television clip from ITV News, you can see an elderly Harold being pushed in his wheelchair down the street in a parade with musicians and a sword in his hand. And in front of him, there's a flock of sheep.
8: Riley is Salford born and bred and has for 70 years been documenting the changing face of his city. His reputation is worldwide.
5: As well as painting popes and presidents, he was also commissioned to paint members of the British royal family. But it's his portrait of Mandela which remains one of his most significant commissions. It was unveiled in 2005 and raised over $1 million for South African children's charities at an auction held at the Rockefeller Center in New York. It was reportedly bought by a group of Hollywood celebrities.
4: Most people think a portrait is an attempt to make something look like somebody else. that's what an artisan can do, an illustrator. What a portrait really is about is how the artist feels about the person he's painting. I felt with Nelson Mandela an element of one of the most important things which art is really all about, and that's love. He had love in him. He had love for life. He had love for people.
3: Harold Reilly died at the age of 88 in April 2023. That Witness History was produced and presented by Rina Stanton Sharma in 2025.
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9: 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Italian Prime Minister Giorgio Meloni has broken the record of leading the longest-serving government since World War II. How did Italian politics become stable?
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11: Manchester City guilty of breaking the majority of financial rules they were accused of breaching, sources have told BBC Sport. Also, Zinedine Zidane takes charge of France tonight for the first time, and Formula One news from Azerbaijan.
10: The newsroom is next. 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
12: At 18 hours GMT, welcome to the newsroom from the BBC World Service with Valerie Sanderson. The BBC is told that one of the world's most successful football teams, Manchester City, have been found guilty of many of the 115 financial rule breaches they faced. Top sports lawyer Paul Gilroy says,
13: sports arbitrations tend to hit the headlines in football because that's where the most money is in sport. So these are the big headline cases, and of those headline cases, this has got to be the biggest of all.
12: The Pope, who's on a visit to France, warns against the dangers of artificial intelligence. President Xi Jinping's visit to the US is a success, says President Trump.
14: We've really enjoyed it, and I think we've made tremendous strides. We've made great strides, very positive for both countries.
12: We ask what the three-day trip achieved. And back to school, 50 years after four pupils in Dublin met and formed the rock group U2. That's all on the newsroom. After this news update,
15: BBC News with Sue Montgomery. Sources have told the BBC that one of English football's most successful football teams, Manchester City, have been found guilty of the majority of the 115 financial charges levelled against them. Here's our sports correspondent, Andy Swiss.
16: It has been one of football's biggest and longest-running controversies. But 3.5 years after Manchester City were charged with more than 100 financial breaches, sources have now told BBC Sport they've been found guilty of the vast majority of them. City were accused of inflating the size of sponsorship deals and hiding payments to some of their staff to give them an advantage over their rivals. City have always denied any wrongdoing, and in a statement they said the process was still ongoing, while the Premier League have also declined to comment. But if found guilty of the most serious charges, City could face heavy sanctions, including a points deduction or even expulsion from the Premier League.
15: On the final day of Xi Jinping's state visit to the United States, Donald Trump has hailed what he called a positive visit for both countries. Our North America editor, Sarah Smith, has more details.
17: Over tea in the White House, Donald Trump said they had made great strides that were very positive for both countries.
14: America is very happy about this visit, and I'm sure China is very happy also. Great things for both countries.
17: Speaking through a translator, Xi Jinping said he and Donald Trump were charting a great shift in China-US relations.
18: This time, we've agreed to add new substance to it, that the relationship will be a constructive one of strategic stability on the basis of respect, fairness and reciprocity.
17: Both leaders seem satisfied their good personal relationship will underpin global stability and improve commercial opportunities.
15: Pope Leo has warned about the dangers of artificial intelligence during a four-day visit to France. He called for ethical discernment to prevent humanity from getting lost in a paradise ruled by machines. The Pope also decried the recent direction of global leadership, saying the world was being ravaged by a handful of tyrants.
19: Instead of respecting the law, those in power invoke it when it serves their interests and disregard it when it restrains them. treating even justice itself as though it were a commodity to be bought and sold.
15: The mayor of Kyiv says at least five people, including a child, were killed when a Russian drone struck an office building in the Ukrainian capital. In Odessa, the region's governor said an electrical engineer was killed when a Russian drone hit the car he was driving away from a substation. Earlier, the Moscow-installed official in charge of the Russian-occupied part of Zaporizhia said a Ukrainian strike on a car killed three volunteers, bringing in humanitarian aid. World News from the BBC. Lithuania has launched its largest national mobilization exercise to test the country's response to potential Russian aggression. Practical drills involve thousands of staff, health workers and volunteers. One scenario being rehearsed is the evacuation of residents near the border with Russia's ally Belarus in case of a military incursion. In a rare show of unity, the UN Security Council has condemned the escalating attacks in Saudi Arabia by Yemen's Houthi movement. Their naval blockade in the Red Sea is already pushing fuel prices even higher. Here's Sasha Schlichter.
20: This time there was no veto. Everyone on the Security Council felt something had to be done about the spiraling violence. The Iran-backed Houthis have been hitting Saudi tankers, attacking infrastructure and seizing swathes of Yemen's Red Sea coast, which is vital for Saudi oil exports. The UN's refugees chief spoke of a deepening humanitarian crisis where civilians continue to bear the brunt of this conflict. Tens of thousands, he said, have already been displaced, with thousands fleeing the conflict, looking for safety in Djibouti and elsewhere.
15: Lebanon's prime minister has warned the UN General Assembly about the risk of creating a vacuum in the south if the upcoming withdrawal of the long-running UN peacekeeping mission isn't replaced. Nawaf Salam said it was very difficult to hand over some of UNIFIL's posts to Lebanese troops, given more than half are in Israeli-controlled areas. The US Supreme Court has lifted restrictions on the Trump administration using a controversial federal voter database. It uses citizenship information and sensitive data to filter out alleged non-citizen voting. Critics warn that the ruling could lead to genuine voters being removed from electoral rolls. BBC News.
12: It's 18:06 GMT. You're listening to the newsroom on the BBC World Service with me, Valerie Sanderson. It is one of football's longest running sagas. Now it's being reported that one of the world's most successful and richest clubs, the English Premier League side Manchester City, have been found guilty of breaking the majority of the 115 financial rules that they were accused of breaching. It's a decision that could have far-reaching implications for the club, the league, and even the global game itself. Here's top sports lawyer Paul Gilroy.
13: I think you'd struggle to find a sports lawyer who would say in living memory there's been anything bigger than this. Sports arbitrations tend to hit the headlines in football because that's where the most money is in sport. So these are the big headline cases, and of those headline cases, this has got to be the biggest of all.
12: Well, the Premier League has yet to make an official announcement. Manchester City have denied all the allegations, which cover the years 2009 to 2017. City experienced unparalleled success, winning multiple Premier League titles, a highly coveted Champions League, and numerous cups. Here's how some fans have reacted to today's news.
21: Regardless of what happens, I'm a City fan first and foremost. Do I agree with the rules? No, but if they broke the rules, then they broke the rules.
22: As it stands, I have full belief in the club, the owners, the people behind the scenes, that we're fine.
23: Well, as a Liverpool fan, I think it was coming with the amount of money they have spent, and it has been ridiculous.
12: Well, the BBC's Laura Scott is outside the Premier League headquarters in London. Laura, tell us more about what City were accused of and how they've responded to this.
24: Well, it was back in February 2023 that the Premier League announced a catalogue of charges against City, more than 100 of them, for alleged breaches of its financial rules and a failure to cooperate with its investigation. The information related to club revenue, including sponsorship income and operating costs, and the financial charges were all the way from 2009 to 2018. The failure to cooperate charges ranged from 2018 to 2023. So you can see there, these charges spanned 14 years between them. And among them, there were 54 charges of a failure to provide accurate financial information, 14 charges of a failure to provide accurate details for player and manager payments. There were 12 charges of breaching financial rules, both with UEFA and the Premier League, and 35 charges of a failure to cooperate with the investigation. Now, right from the very start of this, Manchester City have always strenuously denied the charges. But today we learnt that a long time after, nearly 2 years after the independent panel concluded their hearing in this case, Manchester City have been found guilty of the majority of those charges that were levelled against them. Now, we understand that they are almost certainly going to appeal that verdict. We are also awaiting the sanctions in this case, and those could range from a warning all the way up to expulsion from the Premier League. It is important to stress that this case is unprecedented in its scale and complexity. It's difficult actually to draw links to previous cases like those of Everton and Nottingham Forest in recent years, but those clubs were hit with points deductions, and so we wait, and so does the rest of the football world, to see what implications there could be in this case.
12: And I understand City have put out a statement, haven't they?
24: They have indeed. I mean, they issued a statement right at the very start of this afternoon when it first emerged that they had that we learned from our sources that they had been found guilty, and they haven't confirmed or denied those reports. What they have said is that the Premier League process remains ongoing with significant elements to be completed and that those are subject to strict confidentiality. The statement went on to say that the club has diligently respected due process for 8 years on the basis that the Premier League board and executive would behave as an independent, impartial and fair-minded regulator free from partisan influence. And I think that gets to the heart of this, doesn't it? This is the world's richest league, the Premier League, taking on one of its most dominant clubs in Manchester City. And both of them have spent tens of millions of pounds fighting this legal case. And the ramifications could be profound.
12: So what happens next?
24: Well, it's difficult to know the timeline, but what we are waiting for are the independent panel to tell us the sanctions. Of course, we would also like official confirmation from the Premier League and Manchester City, who have remained silent, other than that statement from Man City saying that it's ongoing. They haven't actually confirmed the verdict in this case. Then we'll have the sanctions. There is likely to be this appeal. That could drag on for many months to come. And I think you're then likely to see what the other 19 Premier League clubs do in this case, because our understanding is that those legal teams have been lining up potential compensation claims, and there may be sporting sanctions too. We've heard today some people suggesting that Man City should be stripped of their trophies if indeed they have been found guilty of these breaches.
12: Thank you, Laura. Laura Scott there. It's the final day of the Chinese President Xi Jinping's state visit to the United States. There have been plenty of photo opportunities during the last few days and an awful lot of good manners on display. Here's a taste of President Trump having tea with Xi Jinping alongside their wives in the White House.
14: Well, thank you very much, everybody. We've had a tremendous visit from two spectacular people, and we've really enjoyed it. And I think we've made tremendous strides. We've made great strides, very positive for both countries.
12: Mr. Xi was equally gracious.
0: Well, I want to thank the Honourable President and the First Lady for everything they've done for myself and my wife during this visit.
12: The two countries have much to discuss and many issues of disagreement. Russia's war in Ukraine, Iran, trade, to name just a few. But it's not clear there was progress on any of those. Well, I'm joined now by our North America correspondent, Ione Wells, from Washington. Has anything concrete come out of this, Ione?
1: Well, the most concrete thing we know about is that China has loaned two pandas to the United States. But beyond that, there aren't very many tangible commitments that we know about. We have had a sense from what we've heard from Donald Trump, but also from Xi Jinping as well, that there were topics like Iran on the agenda. The US's ambassador to China said that the US made it clear that support for Iran was considered unacceptable from the US's perspective. It has long been a concern of the US's that China has provided Iran not just with economic assistance, but also with components that have been used in military technology and things like that as well. On other areas as well, like trade, the temporary trade truce that had been agreed between the two nations has been extended somewhat until January, but that is only kicking this down the road a couple of months, and it is still very unclear whether there will be a reigniting of those tariffs and that tariff war come the new year. So I think there are still, despite all the warm words and the displays of pageantry that we've seen, there are still, I think, a lot of unanswered questions about whether some of the big issues between the two countries have been resolved at all, if there is any progress on any of those topics?
5: There are some hours to go in this trip. What are they doing today?
1: Well, they have been meeting for a tea to continue talks before the president of China heads back to his own country. I think what we heard from Donald Trump this morning was that, again, a slight flavour of some of the things that might have been on the agenda. He claimed that farmers would be very happy, perhaps a reference there to some of what Washington has been asking for in these trade talks around trying to buy more US agricultural goods. Again, we don't know if there has been any tangible commitment on that, aside from what Donald Trump has said. He also claimed that Xi Jinping had agreed with him that artificial intelligence should be called super intelligence. This has been another area of discussion between the two nations about whether or not there will be any kind of cooperation on when it comes to regulating artificial intelligence as the two big superpowers on that technology. We heard from Xi Jinping certainly some, I think from him, a slightly more sceptical tone, saying that there needed to be steps taken to ensure that it remains under human control. But again, we haven't really got any sense of whether talks on that have continued today, whether or not there's any kind of tangible commitment to cooperate when it comes to things like AI safety. So I think at the moment it is more of the same hospitality that we saw yesterday, but without much detail on any progress.
5: Thanks, Ione. Ione Wells there in Washington. In Spain, the eviction of an 87-year-old woman from her home because she was unable to pay the rent has triggered angry protests and put the country's housing crisis under the spotlight. Rising rents have become an increasing problem for millions of Spaniards. Guy Hedgeco reports from Madrid.
6: The moment that Mari Carmen was evicted from her flat in central Madrid, the home she had lived in for seven decades. Hundreds of supporters turned out to protest against the eviction. Mari Carmen had been paying rent of 500 euros per month. But when a property company bought the flat a few years ago, it raised the rent to five times that amount. It eventually settled on 1,650 euros, still way beyond her means. The 87-year-old spoke just before her eviction.
7: Son unos inhumanos. No se puede hacer a una persona vivir durante siete años lo que yo estoy viviendo.
8: They are inhuman. You can't make somebody live for 7 years as I have done, with a machete at my throat. And then they cut my throat, and all just to make money at other people's expense.
6: In the hours after the eviction, protesters took to the streets of Madrid and other cities, clashing with police who fired rubber bullets in the air. These people were angry, not just at the plight of this elderly woman, but at a housing market in which rental costs have soared in recent years, leaving millions of Spaniards struggling to get by. Economist Javier Díaz Jiménez says a lack of supply of housing is at the root of the problem.
25: Clearly, there's an excess demand for housing in the city centres and the places that are close to offices and so on. Lots of Spaniards, more Spaniards than in any other European country, they own their houses. So this is a problem that affects especially young people.
6: The socialist-led government says it sympathises with those who are struggling, but many want to see it take drastic action. As the crisis has worsened, more and more people, particularly youngsters, have become involved in activism.
2: Okay, so welcome to El Barrio, Adrián.
6: This week, Madrid is hosting an international conference on tenants' rights. One of the organisers is Miriam Bue of the local tenants' union. She protested outside Mari Carmen's flat before her eviction, and she warns that anger is building.
3: If this continues like this, the momentum is going to grow and this is going to become a civil problem in the streets, because we believe the laws are not legit anymore. The average salary in Spain is 1,600 euros per month. We are in a moment where not even a full salary is able to give you a space to live. If this is not solved soon enough, we promise you we are going to organize for this rebellion to happen.
6: I'm outside the building where Mari Carmen lived for 7 decades, and it's very quiet now following the drama and tension that was seen here during her eviction. But the big question now is whether this particular case, which has moved so many Spaniards and triggered so much debate, whether it will have a broader impact on the country's housing crisis.
12: Guy Hedgecoe reporting. You're listening to The Newsroom on the BBC World Service. Pope Leo has joined world leaders and tech bosses in sounding the alarm over artificial intelligence. In a speech at the start of his 4-day visit to France, the leader of the Catholic Church warned against losing humanity in what he called an AI-driven paradise of machines. Hugh Schofield sent us this report from Paris.
4: The Boulevard Saint-Michel was a sea of yellow and white Vatican flags as the Pope was driven in his Popemobile from Montparnasse down to Notre Dame Cathedral. The sun was hot, musicians played religious songs, the faithful were overjoyed.
9: I feel privileged. And I'm like, okay, the Pope is coming to France. That's crazy, amazing. I feel very lucky and thankful also.
10: It's a historical heaven for France to have the Pope again in Paris. And I've been here just to see the Pope and take pictures of him and enjoy the day.
4: Earlier, after arriving at Orly Airport, Pope Leo went straight to the Élysée Palace, where he had talks with President Macron and then addressed an assembly of church and state dignitaries. Not for the first time, one of his themes was artificial intelligence and the threat, he says, it poses to human dignity. In order to prevent humanity getting lost in a paradise of machines invading and controlling our everyday life, he said, we need to learn ethical discernment. Human beings needed to be at the heart of every reflection on AI. Big crowds will be out again tomorrow when 600,000 faithful are expected for his mass on the Champs-Élysées. For the Catholic Church, the enthusiasm is proof of a spiritual thirst among many people who feel disenchanted and adrift in an increasingly turbulent world.
12: Hugh Schofield. Staying with AI, the boss of the BBC says artificial intelligence could be used to create and present programmes in the future. Matt Britton, a former executive at Google, took up the role of Director General in May. He's been speaking to the BBC's Laura Kunzberg about AI and how the corporation could be better placed to deal with its potential. She asked Mr. Britton if he would allow a BBC programme to be made and presented by AI.
11: I would do, within guardrails. And I think what we want to do is we want to experiment with this technology and understand what it can and can't do. But I think I'm here because I believe in human creativity. I don't think anything we do should be replaced by AI. I think there are lots of places where AI can help us to make License Fee go further, but also help us in our decision-making and in our creativity. But it's not a substitute for humans. The BBC and our apps and services should be the antidote to the algorithm. Mm-hmm. Everywhere else you go is driven by some commercial interest. You know, watch more shows, sell more advertising, or take your data and give it to somebody who's building other things. And we're also in this moment where AI is in takeoff. So I think there's a danger that six companies will control access to information in future, and the creation of information and misinformation. Six companies, none of them European, let alone British. In that world, here's the BBC. It's the most trusted organisation.
15: So you want the BBC to be a rival to those other big platforms, but also the BBC content is going on to those platforms. Do you trust the other big tech platforms?
11: I think what I'd say is we have to be where the audiences are. So I was responsible for YouTube.
15: That's not the question. Right, do you trust them?
11: There's a lot of platforms out there, so I wouldn't trust any platform innately. And I think what you do is you keep under review how those things work and whether your content can show up in the right place and fulfil its mission.
5: The BBC Director General, Matt Britton. And finally, a school lunch break with a difference. On Friday, one of the most successful rock bands ever turned up for a surprise gig at Mount Temple Comprehensive School in Dublin. The four members of U2, all former pupils there, were celebrating the formation of the group 50 years ago.

0: Well, back in 1976, Larry Mullen Jr. posted a musician's wanted ad on the school notice board. And 5 decades ago, Paul Hewson, now Bono, David Howell Evans, The Edge, and Adam Clayton arrived at Larry's house for their first band practice in his kitchen. They called themselves U2, and 11 years later, they released an album, The Joshua Tree, which has sold more than 25 million copies and featured the song you've just heard, With or Without You. This November, the band will release their 16th studio album, Carnaval de Luz, which features a duet with the late Dolly Parton. Our music correspondent Mark Savage met U2 in Dublin, where they reminisced about how it all began.
1: 50 years of U2. Larry, you were the instigator of this whole enterprise. Talk me through what went through your mind when you were going to put that sign up in the school.
2: I had been playing on my own in my house. My dad was pretty frustrated. I wasn't very good at many things. Playing the drums was included in that. So I think he, out of frustration, said I should try and play with other people. So I wrote a note and put it up on the notice board in the school, hoping that someone would respond, and they did.
3: Unfortunately.
2: Oh, yeah.
3: And got the three of us.
2: Yeah, and I ended up with these guys.
1: You turned up to Larry's house wanting to play the guitar, but you didn't bring a guitar.
3: Yeah, not good with gear. Carrying it, unpacking it, that kind of thing. I owe my place in this four-piece, not just to Larry, but also just to friendship in general, because my mate, Reggie Manuel, the Cocker Spaniel, he talked me into coming. And I didn't think I should do it, you know, because, I mean, you were, what, third year?
2: Second year.
3: Second year. I wouldn't be hanging out with second years, particularly really good-looking ones. I was not going there. But Reggie said, no, I should do it. And he drove me there on his Yammy 100.
2: Wow.
3: So I did arrive on a bike, and I can tell myself it was a Harley Davidson, but it was a Yamaha 100.
1: And that first rehearsal, Adam, I heard even then there were screaming girls climbing over the wall of Larry's parents' house.
4: He already had a fan club. and we thought, well, if he's got a fan club, that looks pretty good to us. Maybe if we hang out with this guy, it might stretch a little further.
3: As I recall, Larry Mullen took a hose to the fans. It's probably not, definitely not the way to treat the fans.
2: But I think it was more advanced.
3: It was playful.
2: They were sitting on the garden wall, and I don't know what possessed me. I did. I took out the garden hose. They enjoyed it, I believe. It was an act of kindness and love because it was a hot day.
1: I see. The Edge, I read you say that in the beginning of the band, you were very dysfunctional. How ugly did it get?
5: Well, that dysfunction is both a challenge but a strength, because it's made us have to find unique ways to utilize our instruments and work together. So it's sort of been a guiding light in some ways, the limitations of the band. But we therefore are, you know, in this place where musically we don't know what is about to happen. It can fall apart or it could become something extraordinary. And that's the beauty of U2, is the lack of orthodoxy and formality and predictability, and that's carried through right to this album. You know, the early sessions of playing the new songs that we came up with were at times super inspiring and then like really not that good at all. So I hope that never changes, because I think that is really a big part of what makes us unique.

0: And that was U2 in 2026, speaking there to Mark Savage. And if you go to our website at bbcnews.com, bit of a treat, you can see a photograph of the group arriving at the school today, and one of them many decades ago, where they played their first gig at a school talent competition. And I have to say, they had very tight trousers and a bit more hair. That's it from this edition of The Newsroom.
1: Thank you for joining us. In half an hour, it's BBC Conversations.
2: The murders of nine women in South Africa has sparked a national discussion about violence and safety. We bring together women across the country to share their experiences of tackling violence and how people protect themselves in day-to-day life.
1: That's followed by crowd science, finding out if talking to plants helps them grow.
3: In a small room, if a human walked in, they would be breathing out carbon dioxide and the plant would immediately be aware of that change in the air. All these things would affect the plant's physiology in a way that the body of the plant would respond to.
1: At bbc.com, in Where is Austin Tice? Files reveal secrets and a shocking discovery.
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6: Hello, I'm Nishat Dada, and this is Sport Today on the BBC World Service. Manchester City found guilty of breaking most of the financial rules they were accused of breaching, sources have told BBC Sport. We get the latest. Also, Zinedine Zidane takes charge of France for the first time tonight as they face Turkey in the Nations League. And with news from the Africa Cup of Nations qualifiers, plus Formula One from Azerbaijan. That's all to come here on Sport Today after the latest BBC News.
7: BBC News with Andrew Peach. One of English football's most successful football teams, English Manchester City, have been found guilty of the majority of the 115 financial charges levelled against them. The club said the process remained ongoing and there was a significant element to be completed. If found guilty, City could face a points deduction or even expulsion from the Premier League. On the final day of Xi Jinping's state visit to the United States, Donald Trump has said he and China's leader have made tremendous strides, very positive for both countries. Mr. Xi said there was the possibility of them meeting twice again before the year was out. Pope Leo has warned about the dangers of artificial intelligence during a visit to France. He called for ethical discernment to prevent humanity from getting lost in a paradise ruled by machines. Hundreds of thousands of people lined the streets of Paris as the pontiff later travelled to give a homily at Notre Dame Cathedral. The mayor of Kyiv says at least five people, including a child, were killed when a Russian drone struck an office building in the Ukrainian capital. Lebanon's Prime Minister has warned the UN General Assembly about the risk of creating a vacuum in the south if the upcoming withdrawal of the long-running UN peacekeeping mission isn't replaced with a new international force. The US Supreme Court has lifted restrictions on the Trump administration using a controversial federal voter database. It uses citizenship information and other sensitive data to filter out alleged non-citizen voting. Critics have warned the ruling could lead to genuine voters being removed from US electoral rolls. A woman who accused the American rapper Jay-Z of raping her when she was 13 years old has formally said her allegation was untrue. The unnamed woman filed a lawsuit alleging rape in 2024. She dropped the lawsuit last year. And those are the latest stories from BBC News.
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6: Yes, hello and welcome to Sport Today with me, Nishat Lada. It's great to have your company. Coming up, a dramatic day in Premier League football, especially if you're a Manchester City fan. We'll have much more in a moment. Also, Zidane and Mancini among the big name coaches taking charge in Nations League matches tonight. And we've news from qualifying at the Azerbaijan Grand Prix. But there is only one place to start, and that is with the day's big breaking football news. Manchester City have been found guilty on virtually all of the 115 charges relating to breaches of Premier League financial regulations. That's according to BBC sources. It's been 2 years since an independent commission hearing started its examination into the charges laid against City by the Premier League. City have always strenuously denied any wrongdoing. The BBC Sports News correspondent Andy Swiss joins us now. Andy, this is huge news. What do we know?
11: Yes, football has been waiting for an outcome to this case with bated breath. And finally, we have some clarity. Sources have told BBC Sport that City have been found guilty of breaking the majority of their 115 financial rules they were accused of breaching. Now, the Premier League have so far declined to comment, and asked if the report was correct, City also did not comment. But they did release a statement saying that the Premier League process remains ongoing with significant elements to be completed and subject to strict confidentiality. It's worth emphasising that City have always denied any wrongdoing, but clearly this is hugely significant news that could have huge ramifications for football.
6: Remind us of the background, Andy. How did we get here?
11: Well, City were accused of deliberately breaking the Premier League's financial rules and in the process giving themselves millions of extra pounds to spend on players and get an advantage over their rivals. And they're also accused of deliberately covering this up. They were facing more than 100 charges spread over 14 seasons. They were accused of three main things, really. Firstly, they were accused of artificially inflating the size of some sponsorship deals using money coming directly from the owner's pockets. So although it seemed that they were genuine sponsorship deals, genuine income that the club had generated, it wasn't. Secondly, they were accused of hiding payments to some of their staff, effectively paying them off the books. The most notable allegation of this involved their former manager, Roberto Mancini. It was claimed that on top of his City salary, he was paid a lot of money for a few days' consultancy work for a team in Abu Dhabi, and that this was a way of secretly inflating his salary without it having to go through the books. And they were accused of failing to cooperate with the Premier League's investigation. Why did it matter? Well, under the Premier League's rules, clubs are only allowed to make limited losses. City were accused of deliberately overstating how much money they were generating, deliberately understating how much money they were spending. So it seemed like they were complying with the financial rules when in reality they were breaking them.
6: So Andy, just how damning is this? And what could the wider repercussions be for the club?
11: Well, this casts a huge shadow over a period of time when Manchester City were transforming themselves into one of the superpowers, really, of world football. And it will cast a shadow over their achievements, the Premier League titles, the FA Cups, the other trophies that they won. In terms of potential punishments, we are in uncharted territory. Could they face a points deduction, potentially even expulsion from the Premier League? What about the other teams in the Premier League who may feel that they lost out on trophies or prize money that they should have won because of Manchester City's actions? So this does open up a huge can of worms for the Premier League. As I say, we are still awaiting sanctions. We anticipate that Manchester City will appeal against any guilty verdict. So we may be waiting some time to hear those sanctions.
6: Thank you, Andy. That's our correspondent, Andy Swiss. Well, let's get some more reaction to this story. David Bernstein is the former chair of the English Football Association, and he was chairman of Manchester City from 1998 to 2003.
12: I must say it's very, very painful for me. I take this very personally. This has been my club for 70 years, believe it or not, as a fan, and as of course chairman for 5 years. And I'm really shocked. I mean, one half expected this might be the conclusion, although we have, of course, had no formal announcements as yet. But it's very painful, and of course, it will be extremely painful for our wonderful fans.
13: Yes.
12: We've got fabulous fans. I mean, when I was chairing the club, we were doing on the recovery road. We've been through a very tough period, and the fans were absolutely wonderful support of the club during that period. So this is tough. And interestingly, one of your comments you had coming in was that there'd be nothing to talk about now this has been decided. But of course, that's not the case, because this appeal process, which is almost bound to happen, could take time. And my concern is it will take too long. because I think this process has already taken too long. It's brought the game to some extent into disrepute, and they've got to get this sorted one way or another quickly.
13: Yeah. You're saying you're hurting, completely understandable. It's been in your life for so long, this club, and you've been right at the top end of it. Which is the most painful aspect for you?
12: Well, it will be if these are upheld, and these are the conclusions of 115 breaches. My club will have achieved great success, almost unprecedented success, but done it outside the rules. I put that as delicately as I can, yes. and that is awful. I can imagine, you just mentioned we're playing Liverpool next. Well, the Liverpool fans will make of this, and all the fans that we play against in matches to come. I mean, it's quite humiliating, really. So, it's a very, very sad day for my club, but also for English football, I think.
13: If it all happens, David, if it does all go through, if they are found guilty after everything, how does it affect the Premier League's global reputation?
12: Badly. It will, because I think there'll always be the question, were City the only ones? There's been lots of rumours about other clubs having done similar sorts of things, engaging commercial deals, and the various things that City are being accused of. I'd be surprised if there are other clubs who may have been involved in some of these shenanigans. So it can't do the league, can't do English football any good at all.
13: And how fearful are you for the future of your club if they are found guilty, if they lose an appeal? Where will that lead the leadership of the club, for example? Will they want to hang around? Would it feel appropriate to hang around? Will there be an exodus of top players,
12: Exactly. The old expression, a fish rots from the head. And if the club is guilty of these things, you've got to look at the people at the top and the board and so on. And who knows what will happen in terms of sponsors. Will sponsors continue to support the club and so on? And the ramifications, the more one thinks about it, the more extensive they are.
6: That's David Bernstein, former chairman of Manchester City, with the BBC's Chris Warburton. And there is much more on this story on our BBC website. And we will, of course, have more reaction later here on Sport Today. Before that, let's look at matters on the pitch in Europe, as a number of international matches are about to kick off in the Nations League. Among them, France are away to Turkey tonight, as France legend Zinedine Zidane starts his time in charge of his national team. L'Équipe's Loïc Tanzi has been telling our football reporter Manny Jasmi what the players need from their new boss.
14: They just need Zidane to be Zidane. It means they need the way he's communicated to the player, the way he's been like one of the best players in the football history. So he just need to put the player in the right place and to assure the player that they can have confidence in him. Because in France today, everybody's speaking and say, okay, with Deschamps, we were like world champions in 2018, and we have to be the same with Zidane. So there is a lot of pressure with Zidane, and everybody expects Zidane to be at least the same result than Deschamps did when he was coach.
15: France went out of the World Cup to Spain, the eventual winners. They looked really good at the start of the tournament, did France. But what were the weaknesses that Zidane can work on?
14: I think the balance of the team, because everybody say that France, they have one of the best offensive team, one of best strikers in the world, Mbappé, Dembélé, the Ballon d'Or, for example, of Mikel Olivier playing for Bayern Munich, Ryan Cherki as well playing for City. But all those players, they have to play together and to think about the defensive part of the game as well. And I think that's the main thing for Zidane to work on the next weeks, because if you find the right balance between attacking and defending, I think France, they have one of the best, and maybe the best in the world.
15: Zidane is arguably France's best ever player. So if things don't start well, will he be given more patience than perhaps other coaches because of his status?
14: Maybe a little bit, because this week, like everybody in the media or the fans, everybody's really happy to see Zidane starting his new role as the coach of the national team. So everybody is behind him and behind the national team now. So maybe he's going to have a bit more time than another coach. But at the end, if he doesn't have the right result, if he doesn't do good during the Euro or the World Cup, he's gonna have critics all the other coach, and maybe if the Euro is not good, he's gonna leave his position as well. So, yeah, maybe during the first months, but at the end, it's gonna be the same for him.
6: Loïc Tansy there of L'Équipe. Well, whilst France's new manager is looking to take on the work of his predecessor, it seems Italy are in need of a total rebuild, having missed out on qualifying for the World Cup for the third time in a row. Roberto Mancini is the man who's been given that task, and he begins at home to Belgium tonight. The Italian journalist Daniele Veri has been telling Manny how the country's football fans are feeling about the return of Roberto Mancini.
16: That has been stressed a lot in the last few days by Mancini, by the players, is that the Italian players need to regain the faith and the love of the people. We won a Euro in 2021, but apart from that, there's only been bad news coming from the national team in Italy. Winning the Euro in such a fashionable way with nice football.
6: About the return of Roberto Mancini.
16: That has been stressed a lot in the last few days by Mancini, by the players, is that the Italian players need to regain the faith and the love of the people. We won a Euro in 2021, but apart from that, there's only been

0: any, obviously, kinks, so to say. Obviously, the way he left Italy, we remember that there were very critical voices when Mancini was announced for his second spell. But I'm happy that he's back because Mancini is an optimist. Mancini is a person who knows football. Mancini is a person who let also young players play. And he has already demonstrated with facts that he can do well. We need good news coming from the Azzurri. We need a team that performs well, that play nice football, and that qualifies at least for a World Cup. There is a generation of people in Italy who has never seen Italy playing in a World Cup. So it sounds impossible. We are one of the most important football nations in history.
1: How good are the players at the moment that have been selected? How much hope do they give Italian fans?
0: We've got a hardcore of older players around Donnarumma, maybe who's the captain, but he's 27. He's not 37. So, Tonali, Barella, Frattesi, all those players. And then we've got young players who are doing very well in their respective leagues, clubs. So it will be a process also to develop them into players that have what it takes to compete at the highest level. Because I think Italian players, they are sort of scared, let's say, somewhere by the fact that they missed out on three World Cup consecutively. So Mancini will have also to play the good psychologist and help them finally bring this trauma behind them.
2: Daniele Verri there with Manny Jasmi. And qualifying for the 2027 Africa Cup of Nations continues across the continent with a number of fancied teams playing their first group games. Among them, Senegal and Morocco, who played in that contentious AFCON final in Rabat earlier this year. Well, Senegal, with new coach Patrick Vieira in charge, have already drawn 1-1 away to Mozambique today. Morocco are at home to Gabon tonight. Also tonight, Mohamed Salah's Egypt will host Angola. And in the past hour, Nigeria, who failed to qualify for the World Cup, have made a morale-boosting start to their campaign. They've just won 2-1 against Madagascar in front of their home fans in Uyo. Now let's get some more on our main story. Sources have told BBC Sport that Manchester City have been found guilty on virtually all of the 115 charges relating to breaches of Premier League financial regulations. City have always denied any wrongdoing. David Ornstein is football correspondent with The Athletic, and he is the reporter who first broke the news earlier today. He's been speaking to the BBC's Mark Chapman.
3: We had started to get wind actually earlier today. My colleague Matt Slater, who you know well, has got really good connections around this and everything else within the industry, and was hearing that it was coming and that it wasn't good news for Manchester City. And so you obviously start making your checks and speaking to sources across the industry and triangulating your information. Clubs have been informed and non-disclosure agreements. So you're starting to get to a point where a lot of people, whether it be at the Premier League, at Manchester City, at the other clubs elsewhere, talk. And it wasn't a complete surprise. It was always going to be a Friday and ruins everyone's weekend, well, right? But yeah. I don't know, maybe during the international break, it's a bit quieter. And we've had many false dawns on this and, you know, rumours and speculation. But this one was different. Immediately when you started checking with people, they were either clamming up or saying, yeah, today's the day. So it's when it emerged. And just quickly, Mark, in terms of you saying things haven't been officially announced, not to the public, but as we said there, the clubs have been informed.
4: Yeah, and therefore, does it, you may not be able to answer this, I don't know. Are you surprised that it has come out the way it has if the clubs were told yesterday? Because surely as soon as you do that, you would expect it to come out somewhere. And it just appears to have... There doesn't appear to have been a process by which to announce this.
3: Yeah, and I don't really know how to answer that.
4: Considering it's such a huge story, David, seems utterly bizarre.
3: Yeah, but the whole process has been bizarre. I mean, we all remember these charges dropping 7th of February 2023. I was on a chairlift in a ski resort. It was a where you were you moment. We've all got that recollection. And then we've had so many sort of stages of the process, the commission.

0: took place. 2 years have passed since then. I mean, this is a case in essence that goes back to 2009, Mark. So in terms of the fights, the delays, the panel being compromised by the makeup of the individuals on it, claim and counterclaim. So when you get to the logistical end, yeah, I'm sure now we look at it and say it should have been handled in a more formal way. I don't know, an announcement from the Premier League or a joint announcement by all parties, like we saw with, I don't know, when Manchester City were up against the Premier League on Associated Party transactions. But even that started to leak out earlier because it's a league of members, you know, and people start to be told, and there's individuals within every organisation involved in this and lawyers too. So it's not as easy as you suggest, even though I think it would all be, it would be better for all parties, even though I say that as a journalist, if it came out in a slightly cleaner way.
1: Just one more with you, David, and I'll let you go and enjoy your evening in Lisbon. If you can. what are you sensing from other clubs?
0: I think we'll see reports on this in due course. Initially, when we broke the news, there seemed to be, among some you spoke to, some shock, a lot of questions about, you know, and I'm talking from sort of clubs, what happens next? When's the sanction? Is the appeal going to come before or after the sanction? So there seemed, I don't know, confusion and numbness, but the more conversations I've had indicate that, and it's been reported for some time, that there are ambulance chasing lawyers out there who have been proposing action to clubs for quite some time. I'm talking months, maybe even years, as this has gone on. And clubs will have been speaking. We saw what happened with Burnley and Everton. That's a very fascinating and important case in all of this, because action has happened and it probably will happen in this, because and ramifications for clubs that have missed out on Champions League. I think I was reading Tottenham six times to Manchester City in that period. Teams relegated, clubs who had sponsorship agreements that would allow massive bonuses if they got into European competition, players and their bonuses. There is so much at stake here that it's inevitable we'll see action. And I don't think, when you look at the magnitude of the clubs involved in the Premier League, the egos and the wealth of the owners, the amount at stake for all of those clubs, that they're going to be frightened of Man City here. I think they're going to come forward and put their best foot forward to try and take action. And I think that's going to be one of the biggest stories, the greatest unknowns in all of this. And that's why, you know, you could see all hell breaking loose. It's not an amazing situation for the Premier League to be in, taking on one of its members. It's record title winner, and you know, this is a seismic day. I mean, the like of which the Premier League's not seen before, nor European or world football. However, the big question is what's to come on the punishment and then City's reaction and how far they fight it. You imagine the sanctions would come relatively soon, but I think the appeal could take quite some time.
2: That's The Athletic's David Ornstein, who first broke the story. Well, let's also hear now from Stefan Borsen, who's a former financial advisor to Manchester City. His time at the club was long before the period the charges relate to, and he's now head of sport at law firm McCarthy Denning. He told the BBC's Chris Warburton how serious this is for Manchester City.
3: Yeah, I mean, it's incredibly serious, and a complete finding for the Premier League clearly makes it even worse. So you've now got a situation where this is going to go to a sanction hearing, which will look at what the punishment should be. It will be going with the worst possible set of circumstances to that sanction hearing. City guilty of everything, with built-in aggravating factors such as the non-cooperation, the nature of the charges that we believe are now proved are such that they will demand very severe punishment. And when we see the 500-600-700-page decision, you can expect it to say some really quite serious things about the people who have given evidence and the way in which Manchester City have behaved.
4: It's a huge moment for the Premier League because, as I was mentioning earlier, this whole case has cost them an absolute fortune, hasn't it? It's dragged their own product through the mud. And yeah, I guess if they had lost, they would have been far more reluctant to pursue another club in quite the same way in the future.
3: Yeah, I don't think it's been pursued in the right way for the game generally, because I think that even this scenario, as you can see from the reaction of the fans, it's going to cause major problems now.
4: Well, how would they have done it differently?
3: Well, I think it could have been done in a more managed way in terms of less charges, picking the most serious and carrying them out in a tighter process that didn't take quite as long as this one has.
4: So I mean, it's just the time of it that's the issue?
3: Well, I think so. It's hung over the game already for a very, very long time. And we're not finished yet. I mean, this is only the first part, really, because what's going to happen now is you're going to go through a storm of reaction. We're then going to see 600 to 700 pages of analysis as to what actually went on. There's then going to be a whole load of follow-on cases around, in all likelihood, around people claiming damages for losses that have been incurred by the findings. There's obviously going to be some sort of appeal. The success of that, I think, is probably very unlikely to succeed for Manchester City.
4: So but I suppose that could drag on as well for however long, couldn't it?
3: It will, but you know, I think for the Premier League's benefit, to have succeeded on everything is going to make things much easier for it in appeal, and it's going to make it much harder for City to find ways in which to slow the process down now in this second phase, despite what they might want to say in their statements. City are now in a very, very serious predicament.
4: Yeah.
3: They've objected to the claim. They've obviously not cooperated according to the findings, and they've been found to have carried out effectively what appears to be false accounting. So there's very, very serious consequences from here. Mm.
2: Stefan Borson there, former financial advisor to Manchester City, now head of sport at law firm McCarthy Denning, speaking to the BBC's Chris Warburton. Let's get some other sport now and turn to Formula One. Mercedes' George Russell will start on pole position ahead of Ferrari's Charles Leclerc at the Azerbaijan Grand Prix. McLaren's Oscar Piastri was third fastest in qualifying at the Baku City Circuit. Mercedes Championship leader Kimi Antonelli hit the wall at turn one during the opening phase of qualifying. The 20-year-old Italian will now start in 16th in the race, which is being held on Saturday, with the country marking its Remembrance Day on Sunday. Let's get more from our team in Baku, former McLaren mechanic Mark Priestley and our commentator Harry Benjamin.
5: Well, as the wind begins to die down and the sun slowly sets here in Baku, the man with the widest smile on his face is George Russell, a fifth pole of the season and quite possibly one of the most dominant this year. The former McLaren mechanic Mark Priestley is alongside me, and Russell's looked quick from the off, hasn't he?
6: He has, but I think even they were surprised by the level of dominance that that we all saw in that qualifying session. 0.8 of a second is unheard of in modern Formula One. That is a lifetime in this sport, and yet no one could get anywhere near him.
5: He didn't have any competition, at least directly, from his teammate, of course, Kimi Antonelli, crashing in Q1. A big mistake from the championship leader, who's got an 81-point buffer.
6: Yeah, and it was driver error. He clipped the wall on the way into turn one. He just judged it wrong, and that put him out of the picture. So not only did that put him out of the picture, it may be that freed up George Russell a little bit, with no pressure in that sense. However, it also meant he didn't have his teammate to work together and instigate the tow, dragging each other down this long start-finish straight that we have here, minimising the drag, which can give you 2 or 3 tenths of a second. He didn't have that, whereas other teams around them did. They were able to use that. So overcoming that and still delivering such a dominant performance, I think hats have got to go off to George Russell.
5: Well, 51 laps around this Baku City circuit, and it's George Russell who has the best view in the house.
2: Harry Benjamin and Mark Priestley in Baku. Our top story again: Manchester City have been found guilty of the majority of the 115 financial regulations that the club is accused of breaching. Sources have told BBC Sport that the independent panel has reached a decision, but the sanctions have not yet been decided. City have said the process is ongoing and they've always denied any wrongdoing. The Premier League has declined to comment. Remember, there's much more on this story on our BBC News and Sport websites and on our app. But for now, from me, Nishat Lada, and the Sport Today team, goodbye.
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12: Do plants get as much pleasure out of us as we get from them? 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

0: 2015 financial rules they were accused of breaking. It could have major repercussions for global football. Here's our sports editor, Dan Ruin.
1: For many, today's news will taint the trophy-laden era City have enjoyed since the takeover of the club by Abu Dhabi's billionaire Sheikh Mansour in 2008. City won three Premier League titles, one FA Cup and three League Cups during the period of alleged financial rule breaches, and rival fans will now say that they did so unfairly. And even though there's no suggestion that legendary former manager Pep Guardiola was aware of any alleged wrongdoing after he arrived in 2016, the accusation will be that breaking financial rules allowed the club to lay the foundations which the manager then built on to achieve so much success, culminating in the treble triumph of 2023 and a record four Premier League titles in a row.
0: On the final day of Xi Jinping's state visit to the United States, Donald Trump has hailed what he called a positive visit for both countries. Our North America editor, Sarah Smith, has more details.
2: Over tea in the White House, Donald Trump said they had made great strides that were very positive for both countries.
3: America is very happy about this visit, and I'm sure China is very happy also. Great things for both countries.
2: Speaking through a translator, Xi Jinping said he and Donald Trump were charting a great shift in China-US relations.
4: This time, we've agreed to add new substance to it, that the relationship will be a constructive one of strategic stability on the basis of respect, fairness and reciprocity.
2: Both leaders seem satisfied their good personal relationship will underpin global stability and improve commercial opportunities.
0: Lebanon's Prime Minister Nawaf Salam has warned the UN General Assembly about the risk of creating a vacuum in the south if the upcoming withdrawal of the long-running UN peacekeeping mission isn't replaced with a new international force. Neda Taufik sent this report from New York.
5: Under U.S. pressure, the U.N. Security Council ordered UNIFIL to begin withdrawing at the end of 2026. That sparked concerns that the U.N. would lose its eyes and ears in southern Lebanon. France and Italy are leading talks to establish a new multinational mission, but Prime Minister Salam is now warning that unless that is finalized, it will create a vacuum. It would be very difficult to hand over some of UNIFIL's posts to Lebanese troops, given more than half are in areas now controlled by Israel. The Prime Minister told the Assembly his country wanted the withdrawal of Israeli forces from their territory and a revival of life in their villages and towns. Some 1 million people remain displaced.
0: World News from the BBC. President Putin has said Russia is not preparing for any kind of military action against Europe. He told reporters that there were no such plans. His remarks follow warnings by Western intelligence agencies that Moscow could intensify its hybrid warfare, such as sabotage, or even launch a limited attack on a NATO country within months. Sri Lanka's parliament has passed a constitutional amendment to extend the retirement age of superior court judges by 2 years to cut a backlog of more than a million cases. Criminal cases can take years to conclude. Civil cases often take generations. The US Supreme Court has lifted restrictions on the Trump administration using a controversial federal voter database. It uses citizenship information and sensitive data to filter out alleged non-citizen voting. Critics warn the ruling could lead to genuine voters being removed from electoral rolls. The Trump administration seeks to clamp down on allegations of non-citizen voting. Pope Leo has warned about the dangers of artificial intelligence during a four-day visit to France. Thousands of people lined the streets of Paris to greet him, as Hugh Schofield reports.
6: The Boulevard Saint-Michel was a sea of yellow and white Vatican flags as the Pope was driven in his Popemobile from Montparnasse down to Notre-Dame Cathedral. Earlier, after arriving at Orly Airport, Pope Leo went straight to the Élysée Palace. Not for the first time, one of his themes was artificial intelligence and the threat he says it poses to human dignity. In order to prevent humanity getting lost in a paradise of machines invading and controlling our everyday life, he said, we need to learn ethical discernment. Big crowds will be out again tomorrow when 600,000 faithful are expected for his mass on the Champs-Élysées.
0: BBC News.
7: Hello, I'm Rob Young, and this time in BBC Conversations, women in South Africa share their experiences of dealing with violence. In the past 3 months, the bodies of 9 women have been discovered near Johannesburg. Most were young, in their 20s or 30s, and almost all had suffered extreme violence before their deaths. The murders have sparked an outcry across the country that more needs to be done to combat violent crime against women, a problem the government itself has described as a national disaster. I should warn you that later in our conversations, two of our guests describe their experiences of domestic abuse. One of the women who was killed in the recent attacks was out jogging when she disappeared, and the police have issued a public warning for women to be careful when running in the area. My colleague James Reynolds brought together Hanny from the Pirates Running Club in Johannesburg and Elizabeth, another regular runner in the city.
8: It's really heartbreaking, you know. These are people's mothers and sisters and relatives, and they had a story and they had a life, and that was cut short by the growing rates of the femicide that is going on in our country. And it's very, very sad. And you kind of sit with it and you think, okay, literally, am I next? Am I going to make it home today? Am I going to make it to work? Can I go to the grocery store? Like, what is happening?
9: Yeah, I mean, they went out for their things in day-to-day life and they just never came home. It's about freedom, and it just suddenly feels all very threatening and everyone's feeling very vulnerable.
10: One of the victims was a jogger, and you both are into fitness, you both are into running, trail running. How do you go about that pursuit at the moment, Elizabeth?
8: You know, as it is, I'm already very vigilant. You know, my family has me on Find My Friends, so do my friends. They have my live location. They know what I'm wearing. I have about 5 or 6 routes mapped out in my head. You know, I make sure I don't have any jewelry on me before I leave the house or anything that'll draw attention to me, even down to what I'm kind of wearing. Let me not wear like a crop top or shorts or anything too revealing so that I don't attract unnecessary attention to myself on my run. I'll message my family and say, listen, if I'm not back in 40 minutes and half an hour, you need to now start looking for me or get worried, because this is how long it should be taking me. This is the route I am taking. And even on the run, I'm constantly aware of my surroundings. You know, I'm checking over my shoulder all the time. How long has this car been following me? Okay, this man just crossed the street. He's running or he's walking on the same path as me. Let me now quickly change my route. Let me run past, you know, quite a busier street where there's a lot of complexes and, you know, complex security. Let me just be in public and still trying to keep myself safe, you know, not get hit by a car. And when something should be so normal, it's just, you're just going for a run, you're just exercising, you're decompressing for the day. And even that gives me high levels of anxiety and high levels of stress.
9: You know, as a running club, there's a lot of focus on safety already, like Elizabeth's saying, that you do for yourself as well. So, you know, there is pace groups, there are sweepers at the back. We know who's going out and make sure that they're accounted for when they come back. But I think what's happening lately has also woken us up to make sure that we figure out whether we're really safe enough and look out for each other.
10: On those runs recently, what kind of conversations have you had about the unexplained deaths of the women?
9: You know, it's hit home. It's not in your nearest area, but it also feels very close. She was a runner. She went out. She never came home. Her 8-year-old daughter was missing her. But if we talk about the runner in specifically, right? But who are these other women? What are their names? What were they doing? And I also feel like we're coming from a point of privilege, right? I have a car. I can decide if I go run or I go to the gym. I can afford an Uber Black. I can, you know, choose the gym. And this is not the case for a lot of women in South Africa. And they go about their daily lives in the early hours of the morning and it's dark and it's not safe. A lot needs to be done to make our area safer.
8: You know, there's so many excuses that are brought up and it's, you know, it's, oh no, what were you wearing? What were you doing? Were you drunk? Were you this? Were you that? That's not the case at all. And I really dislike that that's being pushed. That's the agenda that's being pushed. It's really not. It's a problem that needs to be addressed. And the powers that be are not addressing it. It's, you should be able to come home. You should be able to go to the grocery store. You should be able to just go about your day without thinking twice. It's like looking over your shoulder. It's exhausting. I'm tired that things have to go so far and be so escalated so far and so much for, you know, a little bit of action to be taken or a little bit of attention, to be given to the problem.
9: No, I totally agree. And we need safer roads, better lighting, you know, safer public spaces, better policing. But the problem is also the acceptance of behavior. So how women are treated by men. And, you know, people should report this wrong behavior. We need role models for our children, for our sons. I mean, I'm also a mom of three kids, and it's like I fear for my daughters, but it's actually more important that I make sure that my son knows how to treat a girl. And I think it starts with adults laughing at the wrong jokes, you know, children not seeing role models at home or not being taught about this in school. We have the community around us. I actually feel pretty safe. I'm not from South Africa myself. I'm here for 20 years now. And there's many reasons for me to live here. I mean, love the country, love the people. But this is just very shocking.
7: Hani and Elizabeth, runners in Johannesburg. According to the United Nations, the rate at which women are killed in South Africa is 5 times higher than the global average. And a 2024 government report suggested that 1 in 3 women in the country had experienced violence from their partners. We're going to hear now from 2 survivors of domestic abuse. We've changed their names to protect their identities. In a moment, Lizzie, she's now a grandmother. First, 29-year-old Mary.
11: I had a boyfriend. Things were okay between the two of us until for a year. Then he started cheating on me. He would just shout and shout whenever you ask where he comes from. He is drunk. Until this one time, he came back drunk as usual. It was around 12 o'clock in the morning. We were yelling at each other until a slap landed on my cheek, a very hot one. Never did I know that it was the start of everything. The physical abuse, the emotional abuse, and everything else that led to us breaking up. Whenever he's drunk, it's the yelling, the insults, and then he starts beating me. You don't know when you have done right, because when you ask, you get a beating. When you don't ask, when you keep quiet, also it's a beating. It's like...
10: Mary, how long did the violence against you carry on for?
11: For 3 years, full 3 years. I once involved the authorities. He beat me and then I just went out. And then before I went out of the yard, I called. I think because I was shaking, I missed maybe one number because it wasn't going through. Then where I'm staying, you have what we call the neighborhood watch. So the neighborhood watch, normally it's the police cars. They just going around, just checking if there's no violence. So I went out that particular day. The police van arrived and then they asked me, why are you sitting here alone at this time of the night? Then I couldn't say anything. I just started crying there. I cried. And then also, I remembered when I hand him to the police, when I open a case against him, it means that he's going to have a criminal record and then he won't work again. Instead, I just kept my mouth shut. And the police, they kept on asking, ma'am, what's happening? I just couldn't say because I remembered he will be unemployed, and all the frustration of being unemployed, then it means that I'll get more beatings. And then I just went home and they followed me. They came after me and they found him outside. And then he started saying things that are not there, that I'm cheating on him. Whenever he talks to me, I talk back, such things. And then the police said, ask me whether I'm laying a charge or not. Then I said, no, I'm not opening a case. I just wanted you guys to intervene and talk to him. They talked to him. And then after that, it was like just, I think, 2 weeks. And then he started again. He would say things like, go and call those police. You are dating them. They are your boyfriends. Call those boyfriends of yours. It was just too much. And I couldn't tell family or friends. He didn't beat me on the face. He just beat me on the body. On the face, you wouldn't see. I carried the scars, but then on the face, you wouldn't see. You'd just see a happy soul whenever you met with me because I was afraid of what people would say about me.
10: What has the impact of those years of violence against you been on your entire life?
11: A lot of things, because now I no longer date because I think all men would do the same thing. Whenever someone shouts, you shake, you hide your face. I hide my face because I think maybe a slap is going to land. We carry the scars, but now at least it's better because you can stand in front of people and then you tell them that, you know what, this is not the end. You are not the only one. When you see us, when you see me like this, I was once there, but now I survived. Here I am. I'm still here. And I left the relationship because you don't just walk away because there are threats. That there's also emotional abuse because he tells you no one will ever want you. No man will want a girl with a child. No man will want a person who has the, who's this fat. No one, no man will ever look at you. But then there are men that still looks at you like a whole human being. They want to be there for you and your child, but you just can't let them in because of what? Now you feel you are more independent. You don't need a man to leave you.
10: I'd like to bring in Lizzie. I know, Lizzie, you have been abused yourself, and Mary mentioned the stigma in society about being abused, the fact that that stigma means women don't talk. Can you tell us about that, please, Lizzie?
12: It's true, the women don't talk because of our culture. Normally, with our culture, they will say it's normal to be abused in marriages, according to our parents. If you have been abused, it means your marriage is successful. But it is not. With our generation, we don't stand for nonsense. Even though it takes time for us to quit, you know, because we have got that hope of saying, maybe it will be okay. And as a victim also, you end up even blaming yourself to say, like my husband, he was a serial cheater. He was not drinking liquor, but you will come in the morning. Then when you act like Mary is saying, you are at fault, why are you asking me? When you don't ask, why are you cheating, you know? And that thing make me to hate men. So I just decided to say 17 years in the marriage with no peace, I rather choose my daughter rather than him. Then I divorced him.
10: You have helped Mary to make sure that she is okay. What has that process been like?
12: We go through the same abuse. I counsel her. I told her that men are not the same. She's still young. She can get married if she wants, you know. She must not just give up on love. She's still young and beautiful. She's still going to find someone that is going to love her, together with her, a child.
11: I don't know where would I be if it wasn't of her. It's like she's saying in Africa, we are afraid to come out. They're always blaming women. It's always our fault. Whenever you come across someone also wanting to help, you think they are also going to judge you, forgetting that it's different. It's what they do. It's what they are trained to do. You also think, you know, what if she also think it was my fault? So it really helped, still helping even now, because if I can stand and also help someone who has been through what I went through, though I'm not much of a counselor, but at least someone can come back to say, if it wasn't because of you, Mary, I wouldn't be here. She really did help.
10: You have a 9-year-old son. As you bring him up, what kind of life do you hope for him?
11: I hope he doesn't become like his father. I try as hard as I can to show him that even when the children are children, they bully each other. I always say, you don't resort to fighting because his dad would beat his mother growing up. So I normally tell him that fortunately for him, he wasn't always with us. His dad would respect, he wouldn't beat me in front of him. Whenever he remembers his dad, he would always see his dad as his hero. So I always try to tell him that whenever you see bullying, even if it's not been done on you, whenever you see a person bully another, you go and tell to report to an elder to tell them that there's this so-and-so are fighting or so-and-so is bullying, so that they don't grow up to be like his father. But because he didn't see his father doing all those things to me, he was this loving father whenever his child is around. So you try to talk to the child not to do such things so that he can turn out to be a good person.
12: After my divorce, I have realized that my son has developed anger. He used to beat his girlfriend. I took him to counseling. And then besides counseling, I normally talk to him. It's not good to beat a woman.
11: She's a human being like you. Wherever you have, you have got a misunderstanding. Just there are so many ways of resolving issues or conflicts, but beating is not necessary. He grew up in a very toxic family. He saw everything in the marriage that his dad was beating me in front of him. And that thing, when he speaks about it, you'll see the anger. And then to other young generations, either a girl or a boy, I normally emphasize communication. When you are not happy about something, just speak. And then when you are angry, try not to speak when you are angry, because now you'll never know then the next person, how is he or is she going to respond to you? Try by all means to avoid fighting, because you'll end up beating someone, you know, and you'll end up in jail.
7: Lizzie and Mary in South Africa. You're listening to BBC Conversations with me, Rob Young. Almost everyone in South Africa agrees that more needs to be done to tackle violence against women. This week, President Cyril Ramaphosa pledged to leave no stone unturned in investigating the recent deaths near Johannesburg, and said the nation must stand up for the right, safety and dignity of women and girls. But the government has also been criticised for not doing enough. For our next conversation, we brought together South Africans who founded their own organisations to combat gender-based violence. Lynette is from Girls on Fire, and Elmarie is the chief executive of Memeza Community Safety.
13: My sister was murdered as a result of gender-based violence. She was murdered by her husband. That really changed the direction of my life. Coming from a corporate career, I reached a point where I needed to do something practical to solve this gender-based violence epidemic that we have in this country in some form. I cannot change what happened to my sister, but I can choose what I do with that loss.
10: Was your sister's husband convicted?
13: The sad thing is, James, he was, but he, you know, spent a minimum of 2 years in prison.
14: That happens often. I work very closely with people like the River Rebecca Steenkamp Foundation, which works on the parole system, which is broken in South Africa. And we have got some of the very bad perpetrators back into jail. So it's not a single approach. For us, it is to actually take action rather than activism, to teach ladies what to do, to recognize when things are going to go bad. And then obviously when something happens, how can they protect themselves the best? I believe strongly in proper training, competence and responsibility and understanding the law. When it happens, can I get away? Can I attract attention? Can I get behind a locked door? Can I call for help? Or will I have to defend myself? And then obviously how to deal with the aftermath.
13: I absolutely loved what Lynette was saying, because it is exactly the approach that Memeza has taken, although we're more driven from a technology point of view. So our approach is also, how do we get tangible safety tools into the hands of women so that we can prevent, we can protect, and if the worst case happens, we can improve the response to gender-based violence. Unfortunately, where we are in South Africa, that every woman is a potential victim, although it shouldn't have to be our concern to go to this length to protect yourself. This is where we are. So as Memeza, we look at practical tools. We have personal alarms, technology like mobile applications that we distribute to women, and we join that with awareness education. We make sure that we work with government, with the South African Police Services, and we make sure that when we give that technology to a woman and she does use it, there is a response. There could be a social worker response, but there's a response that helps that woman either hopefully prevent what was going to happen or support her afterwards.
14: We will definitely make contact with you, Elmarie.
10: Are there different ways to protect women from, let's say, violence from a stranger late at night when they're walking back from work, against the threat of violence from within the home?
14: So for us, if you have a look at the crime and especially serial rape, serial murders in South Africa, it's a very opportunistic crime.
13: And yeah, I think, James, to add to Lynette, some of the prevention tools we use are really, James, and it's not rocket science. It's really basic. It is make a loud noise. So our personal alarm makes a sound of 140 decibels, and it will not stop until you put the pin back. So whoever is going to attack you is going to run away because that sound is not going to stop when you pull that pin. The same with a very simple thing like pepper sprays that we distribute, which is camouflage, that it doesn't look like a pepper spray. It would look like a lipstick, for instance. And then obviously, the technology, mobile applications. Unfortunately, your phone is the first thing that gets taken. So we don't only look at mobile panic apps, you know, where we can track your GPS, but we also want to give you other tangible things that you can use if your phone is taken. So definitely there are different tools, which we have seen definite evidence that prevention works. Over the last 13 years of many, many pilots and, you know, really research done, we can for a fact say that it reduces the risk for women to go through gender-based violence.
14: So avoid, avoid, avoid. Mm. That is your first line of defense. And that's why we teach, we go into detail about situational awareness. When things don't look right, then do something about it. Then if you can't get away, you might not be able to get anybody else to help you. You might be in an isolated place. And the only thing that I promote is safe firearm usage. And that is what we teach ladies, to actually use firearms and be equipped and obviously legal firearm ownership and be trained. And that is one of the things that we do throughout South Africa, is to train ladies to be able to defend themselves when they can't avoid the situation. Last resort.
13: Normally, I would say, you know, I don't even want a firearm in my home. But what I'm seeing happening all over, I wouldn't even think twice of potentially sending my daughter to have that training, because you don't want to lose your life in a situation like that. And truly, we still want to walk on the street and go for a jog. That wouldn't be my first option, but I understand why Lynette trains people on that. And I would say it's a good idea, because you need to protect yourself and within the law, obviously, and using it very legally.
14: I do feel that while society works on changing the perpetrator, which is men, I want to rather work on giving potential victims that knowledge to be able to defend themselves.
13: We see a lot of good male allies and champions, you know, and the more that men will challenge men in this kind of behavior, I think the more it will help. There's a very big challenge to solve, and it's going to take a long time. And as Lynette says, what do we do in the meantime? While we get men to come on board, while government is stepping up and saying we want to help, how do we make sure in the meantime, do we keep ourselves and our daughters and our sisters and our mothers safe? And I think it's become that kind of crisis at the moment, which is very unfortunate.
7: Elle Marie and Lynette sharing their experiences of combating violence against women in South Africa. Thank you to them and all of our guests who've shared their experiences this week. We appreciate how difficult that can be. Well, if you've been affected by any of the issues raised, details of help available in many countries can be found at Befrienders Worldwide, www.befrienders.org. I'm Rob Young, and you've been listening to BBC Conversations from the BBC World Service.
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15: Amongst the rice paddies and coconut groves of Lombok, Indonesia, lies a boarding school where one lesson is taught above all others. 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
21: You could imagine if yourself standing in a room blindfolded, all of a sudden you feel something touching you, you'll probably be a bit stressed. But that's more or less, I think, the sensation a plant must have.
7: Listener Gamit wants to know what happens to a plant when we touch it. Do they have any awareness of us? And is there any evidence that being in close contact with plants is good for us? Join me, Anand Jagatia, to find out next.
0: BBC News with Sue Montgomery. One of the world's richest football clubs, Manchester City, have been found guilty of the majority of the 115 financial rules they were accused of breaking. It comes after the former English and European champions were investigated for alleged breaches of financial fair play rules. Manchester City have denied any wrongdoing. On the final day of Xi Jinping's state visit to the United States, Donald Trump has said he and China's leader have made tremendous strides, very positive for both countries. Mr. Xi said there was the possibility of them meeting twice again before the year was out. Lebanon's Prime Minister has warned the UN General Assembly about the risk of creating a vacuum in the south if the upcoming withdrawal of the long-running UN peacekeeping mission isn't replaced with a new international one. The mayor of Kyiv says at least 7 people, including 2 children, were killed on Friday after a Russian drone struck an office building in the Ukrainian capital. The US Supreme Court has lifted restrictions on the Trump administration using a controversial federal voter database. It uses citizenship information and other sensitive data to filter out alleged non-citizen voting. Critics warn the ruling could lead to genuine voters being removed from electoral rolls. Pope Leo has warned about the dangers of artificial intelligence during a visit to France. He called for ethical discernment to prevent humanity from getting lost in a paradise ruled by machines. Hundreds of thousands of people lined the streets of Paris as he travelled to Notre Dame Cathedral. Sri Lanka's parliament has passed a constitutional amendment to extend the retirement age of Superior Court judges by 2 years to cut a backlog of more than 1 million cases. BBC News.
1: So here we are. This is a particular variety of lavender called Arctic Snow. It's an English lavender.
7: Welcome to Crowd Science from the BBC World Service. I'm Anand Jagatia, and I'm getting my hands dirty in an English garden.
1: And if you just take your fingers and sort of rub it along the foliage here and just smell your fingers, you will instantly remember lavender smell, yes.
16: Yeah, I mean, that's basically as strong as if you have a little bottle of essential oil. Yes. But it's much nicer, it's more mellow.
1: Yes, it's quite pungent.
7: I'm trying out some direct physical contact with the plants in this garden, because that's what this week's question is all about.
22: Hi, my name is Gurmeet. I'm from India. My question for Crowd Science is, can plants actually sense the presence of humans and respond to the way we interact with them? For example, when we touch, hug, or care for a plant, can it detect this in any scientific way?
7: Gurmeet began wondering about whether plants might be able to detect the presence of humans after hugging a tree at a well-being centre.
22: And they talk about to hug a tree or talk to a tree, that makes us calm and well. Then I was very curious to know, is there any scientific evidence behind this?
16: So what was it like hugging the tree? Did you enjoy it?
22: Yeah, when I hug a tree, that feels me very calm and happy. And it feels earthing.
16: Earthing, I like that word.
22: But I want to know, is trees also enjoy when we hug trees?
16: Yeah. You obviously got a lot out of hugging the tree, but did the tree get anything out of it as well?
22: Yeah.
16: So I like that there's sort of two halves to this question. One is, do plants know that we're there? You know, does a tree know if we hug it? But also, what's the impact of that kind of thing on us? Does touching plants or hugging plants have an impact on us as well as humans? We will try and find some answers and we'll let you know what we find out.
22: Thank you so much.
7: Thanks, Gurmeet, for getting in touch with that tree and for getting in touch with Crowd Science. To answer your questions, let's start from the plant's perspective. Do they actually have a sense of touch?
21: Yeah, absolutely. They have a pretty decent sense of touch. It helps them in many ways.
7: This is Olivier van Aken. He's a molecular biologist from the University of Lund in Sweden, where he researches how plants respond to their environment.
21: It can help climbing plants to find something to attach to. It can find maybe insects crawling on the leaf so that the plant can prepare before it actually gets bitten. Also, wind can actually induce these kind of signals, because obviously if you're a tree growing on an open plain, you don't want to be blown about too much, so you'll try to become a bit shorter, a bit more stocky, and all of this is response to touch in various ways.
7: So touch is important for plants. It's useful for them to be able to sense the things in contact with them. But Gamit also wanted to know if being touched might be a positive experience for the plant. Well, according to Olivier, most of the time it's probably quite stressful, which makes sense if you think about it from their point of view.
21: I guess you could imagine if yourself standing in a room blindfolded and you don't know what's happening around you, and all of a sudden you feel something touching you, you'll probably be a bit stressed about it unless it's like your partner and you know it's going to be okay. But that's more or less, I think, the sensation a plant must have, because they can't really know what is touching them. A large part of it is a stress response, because it can then help them boost their immune system. Maybe they might get a wound or get cut in some way, and then they can stimulate the immune system to stop maybe infections. But that's kind of one end of the story. Of course, plants like Venus flytraps, you know, the ones that, you know, can catch flies, yeah, they obviously use it in a more sort of positive way, and they kind of adapted that stress signal into something that alerts them to, hey, now is a good time to close my trap. So, of course, it's, yeah, not a black and white answer.
2: Of course. And I think that's a really illustrative example, the Venus flytrap. Have you got any other examples that spring to mind of specific plant species that tend to have a reaction to touch?
21: Yeah, you have these sensitiva plants. You've probably seen them, mimosa. They're the ones that when you touch the leaf, it has all these like leaflets, and you touch it and then it sort of collapses on itself very quickly.
2: Yeah, you can like stroke them and then you sort of get this domino effect.
21: Yeah, exactly. Yeah, so those ones do it. And they again do it because they think it might scare away some bug that's trying to eat them.
2: Yeah, and I guess in those examples, the outcome, the response to the touch stimulus is movement, and it's visible and it's something we can notice. But I guess in other plants, their reaction might be much more invisible. There might be an internal kind of chemical change or something like that. So what are some of the ways that plants will respond either internally or externally after they are touched, and why?
21: Probably a single touch on a plant probably won't give much of a noticeable effect even a bit later than that. So, but if you're kind of persistent about it, if like in the lab, when we try to do these experiments, we touch with paintbrush or something gentle. We touch them like once or twice a day, and we do this for maybe 1-2 weeks in a row. And then you start seeing these responses, which are probably cumulative effects of several small contributions of each of these manipulations. And then what we can see is that the plants, they flower later. So they, well, I guess they develop a bit more slowly. They might have smaller leaves. So in a way, yeah, it's like a stress response. So they kind of prioritize survival over being the fastest growing plant.
7: So plants do have a sense of touch, and they can respond to physical contact in a variety of ways, from climbing plants, which may use it to attach to a surface, to a Venus flytrap, which may snap shut around a juicy fly. But in most cases, plants respond to touch defensively, with a stress response, because there's a good chance that whatever is touching them is going to harm them. So plants might not enjoy being touched quite as much as we may like touching them. Listener Gamit certainly found hugging a tree to be a positive experience. But is there any scientific evidence that close contact with plants is good for our well-being? We've travelled to the perfect place to find out, a well-being garden in the south of England.
1: Welcome to Wisley, RHS Wisley Garden. We are standing in front of RHS Hilltop, the home of gardening science. So it's a big building dedicated to horticulture scientific research. And in front of it, we are in the Wellbeing Garden.
7: This is Ashby Lavelle Sachs, the Wellbeing in Gardening Fellow at the Royal Horticultural Society. We're surrounded by flowering plants in a very peaceful garden that's been specially developed to make you feel good.
1: This garden was designed specifically to support well-being by including all kinds of beautiful textures. We have moving water, lovely sounds, and we also included a number of aromatic plants that so you can experience that scent. So really all five senses are really elevated in this garden.
2: What is the evidence for the impact of being around plants on our physiology and our psychology?
1: So one of the first things you notice in any garden is color. It's what people are most drawn to, flower colors. And we have done research that shows that actually, if you look over here at these yellow flowers, those warm, saturated yellows, reds, and oranges have found that really energize us and produce positive emotion.
2: And then you said there are also other senses we can think about.
1: Absolutely. So if you think about maybe sound here, we had an interesting study done here at the Hilltop where a researcher came in and gave people three different prompts. First prompt, they just had them walk around for 20 minutes. The second prompt was notice nature around you. What sounds do you hear? And also the third prompt was notice all the man-made sounds, the roadway, the airplanes above you. And then we found that the folks that really paid attention to the natural sounds, the natural features, scored the highest in the restoration. Their mood and their relaxation was scored the highest. So my point being is these natural soundscapes can really calm and relax us as well.
2: So listener Gamit, when she was hugging this tree, she might have been hearing the sounds of the wind in the leaves. What other things might have been going on that would have been impacting her well-being?
1: So one thing I also want to point out is scent, which is very powerful and something we're studying here. If you have ever walked through the forest and just wondered, you know, you felt at peace, there's actually a lot going on behind that. One of the things specifically is something called a phytoncide. So conifer trees emit these organic compounds, and there's a lot of research that has shown that even just a 2-hour walk through a forest with conifer trees activates our killer T cells. And those can really affect our immune system and our sleep and actually help fight cancer even for days afterwards the visit.
2: So when our listener Gurmeet had her arms wrapped around that tree, it might not have just been the hugging that made her feel good. The colours, sounds, and scents that she was experiencing may also have had lasting positive effects on her mind and body. In fact, just smelling the compounds released by certain trees can have a boosting effect on our immune system. We've heard that plants can respond to physical contact, but Gamit also wants to know if they can sense the presence of humans. That's what we'll be looking at next. You're listening to Crowd Science from the BBC World Service, where we try and wrap our heads around the answers to your science questions. I'm Anand Jagatia, and this week we're exploring what happens when we come into contact with plants. We've learned about the impact that this can have on us. But what about the plants? Is there any evidence that they can detect us being near them?
3: I absolutely think plants will be aware of other organisms around them.
2: This is Alexander Jones. He works at the Sainsbury Laboratory at the University of Cambridge in the UK, studying plant hormones.
3: In terms of humans, I think they won't necessarily know a human or even an individual human. They certainly wouldn't be aware of that level of specificity, but they would, in a small room, if a human walked in, they would be breathing out carbon dioxide and the plant would immediately be aware of that change in the air. If the human turns on the light, if they open the shutters, all these things would affect the plant's physiology in a way that the body of the plant would respond to, and even on short timescales.
2: According to Alexander, just by being around a plant, we would change their environment in ways that they can detect and respond to in measurable ways.
3: So we can measure gene expression going up or down in response to these stimuli very fast. We can measure physiological responses like the pores in their leaves opening and closing. These are the things that would happen right away, actually, in response to, let's say, a large animal entering a closed room.
2: I'm wondering, is there any evidence that plants can distinguish between human touch, but also maybe other kinds of contact, like an insect walking across them, or rain or wind?
3: I absolutely think the plants would be able to discriminate different types of stimuli. In fact, we've seen some of this in our own research where, you know, a poke may be read differently from a pest inserting a feeding structure into the plant leaf. And so I think this could...
2: Is there any evidence that plants can distinguish between human touch, but also maybe other kinds of contact, like an insect walking across them, or rain or wind?
3: I absolutely think the plants would be able to discriminate different types of stimuli. In fact, we've seen some of this in our own research where

0: highly invasive form of touch, being eaten.
1: And you might be familiar with spider mites crawling all over your houseplants. They're actually a terrible pest. We found that when spider mites feed on a leaf, they will actually trigger a drought hormone.
0: This drought hormone is normally used to save water by closing pores on the leaf, but the plant can do the same thing to defend against spider mites.
1: And the reason they do this, we think, is because the spider mites prefer to feed through these pores. So if you close the pores, actually the spider mites have a harder time of feeding and causing infestation.
0: The plant has evolved a new way of using an existing hormone. And Alexander says that hormones are really important for plants as a way of responding to their environment.
1: When a plant is responding to an environmental stimulus, we know that it will change the levels of these hormones, these molecules, and that then becomes information that the rest of the plant can then interpret. And what's really important is that they can come together and provide information processing to say, well, there's multiple signals present at the same time, and then we're going to actually activate the immune system. And so we think that's how plants function without a central information processing brain.
0: So despite not having a brain, plants have the ability to respond to touch in very sophisticated ways, using hormones as a way of processing information signals from their environment. And to answer listener Gomit's question about whether plants can sense our presence, plants can respond to changes in the environment that we might cause, like CO2 or light levels, but there's no evidence to suggest that they can detect the presence of humans per se, although it might be possible.
1: And you never know, maybe there is a plant out there that has evolved a way to specifically read some sort of chemical plus physical signature of a human touch. We cannot exclude this sort of thing.
0: Now, we've looked at some of the downstream consequences of how plants respond to touch. But what we haven't explored is how do they actually sense physical contact in the first place? What's actually going on inside a plant when you first touch it?
2: What we assume is that when you touch a plant, if you think of a plant cell like a balloon, and you would push it with your finger, you would see sort of around where you're pushing it that the balloon will stretch locally.
0: This is molecular biologist Olivier Van Aken, who we heard from earlier.
2: So we think there are channels in the plant's membranes, in the cells, that are stretch activated. So when some kind of mechanical force hits the plant, it'll stretch the membrane and those channels will sense it and somehow they will open up.
0: Once these channels are open, it means charged particles called ions can flow through them.
2: And different ions like calcium can enter the cell, and that sort of sets in motion a whole signaling cascade. And that cascade itself, we're kind of getting to know, and we know some important players of how that part inside the cell is working, but then really how the first signal is perceived, that is still a bit of a mystery.
0: So we don't know exactly how plants translate that first physical touch into a response, but it's likely that it involves stretch-activated channels for ions like calcium. And once those ions move into the cell, it can cause a domino effect for all kinds of cellular signals.
2: So we know there are particular proteins that can sort of measure the concentration of these ions inside the cell, and then they will activate. It's a bit like a relay race. So the first person, you know, gets a tap on the shoulder and then he starts sprinting, maybe has some kind of stick, and he passes the stick on to the next one, and then this person will continue. So you have this sort of protein cascade. So one protein activates the next one and the next one, and in doing so you can kind of amplify the signal. And then 10, 20 minutes later we can measure like 1,000 or 2,000 genes have changed just by this initial touch. And then depending on how often this will happen, you get these cumulative effects, that's what we think. So just a single touch probably doesn't do so much, but if you do it every day, a couple of weeks in a row, all this will build up into something that actually becomes a tangible effect.
0: So that's the impact of touching a plant on the plant. But what about the impact on us? We've heard about the positive impacts of being around plants in general, but listener Gamit wanted to know if there's any evidence that actually touching them might be

0: good for us. Back at Wisley Garden, I put this to well-being and horticulture expert Ashby.
1: There hasn't been that much research on specifically what happens when we touch a plant. I think we have done research on gardening. You know, what happens if you pot a plant? What happens if you're working with your hands in the soil, touching the soil? So the act of gardening stimulates all five of our senses.
2: In my head, I can definitely think of plants that I don't want to touch, like stinging nettles, or, you know, if you go camping and the grass is really scratchy underneath you. But yeah, I guess the act of hugging a tree, I don't know if you know if there's been any research on that, but it's more than just the feel of the tree or the bark against your skin. There's also this sense of connecting with a being that's been there for a really long time. There's a sense of feeling how you're connected to the earth beneath you. Also, probably your face is getting a lot of smells and sights as well.
1: There's been research that's shown that spending time looking at nature, being in nature, it makes your problem seem smaller because you get greater perspective and you feel like, you know, you're part of something larger than yourself, a bigger ecosystem, and it can be really grounding and soothing feeling. So maybe that's what your listener was describing, not just touching the tree, but really feeling connected to something bigger. And I think the more we can do that in our world today, the better everyone will be.
0: So there is research which shows that being in nature can ground us and connect us to something bigger. Perhaps that's part of what listener Gamit was experiencing when she hugged that tree. There hasn't been much research which has specifically looked at the effect of touch, but we were able to find a scientist who has done one of the few studies in this area.
3: We wanted to find out whether different textures could produce different physiological and psychological responses. In other words, does touching a soft leaf affect us differently from touching a soft, stiff, or a rough one?
0: This is Sine Park, who researches the health benefits of gardening and plants at the Department of Bio and Healing Convergence at Konkuk University in Seoul, South Korea. In her experiment, 30 adults were asked to touch soft, smooth, stiff, and rough leaves on 12 plants for 90 seconds. The plants were placed inside a box so that participants couldn't see them, allowing them to focus purely on the sensation of touch.
3: While they were touching the plants, we measured responses in the prefrontal cortex. After touching each plant, the participants were asked to evaluate how they felt psychologically.
0: The study looked at the prefrontal cortex, a part of the brain known to be important for regulating mood. To measure brain activity, they used an indirect marker, levels of a substance called oxyhemoglobin.
3: Oxyhemoglobin is hemoglobin that carries oxygen in the blood. So when a brain region becomes more active, its oxygen demand generally increased. So changes in oxyhemoglobin can be used as an indirect indicator of cortical activity.
0: Previous research suggests that lower levels of oxyhemoglobin may signify mental relaxation. But Sine's findings didn't completely fit with that interpretation.
3: Oxyhemoglobin concentration in the prefrontal cortex was lowest when participants touched the smooth plant and highest when they touched soft plant. Psychologically, however, both the soft and smooth plants were evaluated very positively.
0: Participants had a lower concentration of oxyhemoglobin in the prefrontal cortex when touching smooth plants, and they reported a higher level of relaxation. But it also turns out that oxyhemoglobin was high when participants touched soft plants, even though they still reported high levels of relaxation and comfort.
3: So one important finding is that physiological and psychological responses do not necessarily follow exactly the same pattern. Different textures appear to produce different types of responses.
0: So it seems from this research, which granted is just one study with a small sample size, that touching smooth or soft plants may relax people. But it's not conclusive from this study that it was definitely the plants that were affecting well-being. Perhaps touching something like velvet or a teddy bear might have had the same effect. However, as we heard at Wisley Garden, there is lots of research to show that being in nature does have an impact on us. We heard earlier that for a plant, touch is usually a trigger for a stress response. Plants simply don't know whether it's a friend or a foe that's brushing their leaves. But there is evidence showing that touching some plants, like crops, might lead to some positive results. For us, at least.
4: Out on the field, if we think about like wheat or barley, and they're still quite young, when you sort of just after winter or when you've just sown them, then we actually see if we roll the plants gently, so we don't really sort of destroy them, we just gently roll them with a soft roller.
0: This is molecular biologist Olivier Van Aken again.
4: And then we do that a couple of times, and then what we've noticed is that actually the mature plants are more resistant to, it's called lodging, it's when it gets very windy and rainy, and then when it, the sort of plants get blown over and they struggle to get back up again, and that's obviously not great for the farmer because he'll lose a bunch of that yield. So we have some nice evidence that that actually can prevent some of the lodging, so that's something we're trying to actually finish off a study at the moment.
2: Wow, so basically if you, as you say, have this little roller and you use it to roll up and down the stems of these crops, then when they are mature, they will be more resistant to being blown over by wind and things like that.
4: You have to sort of time it well, which is why the research goes quite slowly, because you have like one go a year when it's the season to try this, and then, oh, okay, this happened. And the next year you can say, oh, maybe let's do it slightly differently. And then, oh, yeah, that worked, it didn't work. And then there's the next year. So it's sort of slow going research.
2: Yeah, and I suppose it really speaks to the kinds of evolutionary strategies that plants have to employ, because I guess they're just slower than animals, right? They operate on a different time scale, like you were saying. They can't change very quickly, and so actually they're picking up on maybe fairly subtle cues when they're very young to push them in a different direction and kind of maximize their resources to predict the future, really, of what kind of environment they might be in.
4: Yeah, exactly, yeah. I guess what we do by doing these treatments, I guess you could think of it like if it doesn't kill you, it only makes you stronger.
0: Olivier's research could mean bigger yields for crops. Even though touching plants in this way might be stressful for them in the short term, it could make them more resilient in the long term. Gamit, you wanted to know if plants can sense our presence. And while they might not be able to distinguish us from other animals, or even from generic changes in light or CO2, plants are surprisingly sensitive to changes in their environment. And they can certainly respond to being touched, even if they aren't aware of who's doing the touching. As for tree hugging, there isn't much data on how the physical sensation of connecting with a plant impacts us. But there is lots of data to show that being near to plants in general can improve our health and well-being through all of our senses. Thanks for reaching out with your question. Over to you for the credits.
5: 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The presenter was Anand Jagjita and producer was Joe Glanville. 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
8: If we could start modeling human behavior mathematically and computationally, how would we rethink what people are and what machines are?
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